0: 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They can find a park bench if it's warm, or curl up in a public place if it's not. But it's still true that a homeless man has no stability or security. In Chicago, however, there's Pacific Garden Mission, the oldest continuously operating rescue mission in the country. Thanks to caring friends who send financial and material gifts, the old lighthouse shelters hundreds of men, women, and children each day, providing food, fresh clothing, and a safe place to sleep. Even some medical and dental treatment are given in the mission clinic. But the mission goal is greater than keeping them alive one more day. They want to keep them alive for eternity. So pastors and counselors tell them about the way, the truth, and the life that leads out of darkness into light. That same message of hope goes out to the world in 15 languages through this program. Now for broadcast around the earth, here is episode number 3932 in the series Unshackled, the program that makes you face yourself and think. Memorial Day is a uniquely American holiday, but every culture and time has its own occasions for remembering. The idea is as widespread as humankind. For this season of Memorial Day, we present an original holiday special called The Landmark, right now on Unshackled.
1: Beautiful day, huh, Roger? What did we do to deserve such nice weather?
2: Nice weather in spring? Imagine that.
1: I'm just glad the sun is coming out, finally.
2: Hey, I helped an old lady cross the street yesterday, so now it's sunny out.
1: Huh?
2: And I spent all winter kicking cats, that's why it snowed so much. Right, Sandy?
1: Okay, enough.
2: Do you really think the weather has anything to do with our behavior? You can act like an angel or a monster, and the earth revolves around the sun all the same.
1: I was just making small talk. Why does everything you say have to be some pompous display of intellect?
0: What do you think about Roger? He seems insufferable to me. But imagine how his wife Sandy feels. She has to live with him. It makes me wonder what brought them together in the first place. Well, they do have a few common interests, including the one that brought them out on this Memorial Day weekend trip.
1: I can't believe all the interesting stuff we dug up about your family in the county records.
2: The best day we've had so far in my search for roots.
1: If we don't do a better job researching my side of the family, your family tree is going to flourish while mine is still a bare sapling.
2: My ancestors sure made a mark in the world.
1: Yes, especially your great uncle who was shot while resisting arrest.
2: Uncle Courtney was not one of my ancestors.
1: No, but he's part of your family tree, and the apple doesn't fall far, as they say.
2: You and your platitudes. Just wait until we uncover the skeletons in your family's closet.
1: Well, that's what this trip is about.
2: Right. Now help me out. I see a fork in the road up ahead. Which way do we go to get to the little graveyard where your relatives are buried?
1: I think right, but we might run into a Memorial Day parade.
2: Ugh, I hate those things. Overblown nationalism and bowing to a god who let innocent young men die in wars so rich old elites could stay comfortable in their ivory towers. Pretty morbid holiday, if you ask me.
1: Your Uncle Marty did a brave thing. You should be proud of him.
2: Like he had a choice. I don't want to be proud of a ghost I've never met. I would rather he be alive, making memories with me.
1: Of course.
2: It's the future that matters. What good comes from dwelling on the past? None at all.
1: Sorry, I hit a sore spot. How much further to the cemetery?
2: About 5 miles, I think.
1: Why'd you stop?
2: I'm lost. These country roads all look the same.
1: Let's look at the map.
2: We're in the boondocks, Sandy. I'm surprised if this town's even on the map.
1: We can go to a store and ask for directions.
2: What in the world?
1: Huh?
2: Look at all these oak trees along the road.
1: That one's huge.
2: Beautiful, right? That's a white oak.
1: How can you tell?
2: The edges of the leaves are rounded instead of sharp, and the bark is grayish. It's called a white oak because the wood inside is white.
1: How did you learn so much about trees, Roger?
2: The same way I learned about the weather.
1: Don't start.
2: I have to admit, it's nice seeing the leaves fill in after staring at bare branches all winter.
1: Say, this is interesting. All the trees are standing in a line and each is a bit shorter than the one before it. I guess they were all planted at different times.
2: Right. They must have been planted years or even decades apart. And the white oak looks to be over 100 years old. But we'd have to chop it down and count the rings to know for sure.
1: No, don't do that.
2: Is that a small cemetery next to it?
1: Could be. Hey, I see some people down there. Maybe they can help us.
2: What are they doing on the ground?
1: It's hard to tell from here.
2: Oh, they're planting another tree.
3: Is this hole deep enough, Grandpa?
4: I think so, David. The roots of that sapling should have enough space to spread out.
3: What's the next step?
4: Take the topsoil that you dug out and crumble it so that it's looser. I'll hold the tree while you fill in the hole around the roots. Nice work. A $5 tree in a $20 hole.
3: But we got the tree for free out of the woods, and I dug the hole.
4: It's just a saying. It means the better you prepare the ground, the better the tree will take hold. This tree is just a sapling now. But thanks to your work, it has the foundation to grow into a mighty oak.
3: Ah, that makes sense.
4: Now, let me tell you about the significance of this ceremony. You're the sixth generation of the Corliss family to plant an oak tree here. Do you know why?
3: I'm not sure, Grandpa.
4: The Bible says, "Thou shalt not remove thy neighbor's landmark, which they of old time have set in thine inheritance."
3: That's a lot of big words.
4: It means that these trees and the roots they put down represent our ancestors. Remember what we rehearsed?
3: Yep. I, David Corliss, being in my 13th year, do plant this tree in keeping with a family tradition as the tree... I forget.
4: As the tree is nourished through its roots.
3: Right. As the tree is nourished through its roots, may I be strengthened through my own roots. The land of my fathers, the faith of my fathers, the God of my fathers. In Jesus' name, amen.
4: Amen.
5: Excuse me, sir. Mind if we park here?
4: There's a gate just a few blocks up. You can drive through that.
5: Sure thing.
4: David, you better go into the house and get your lunch. I'll wait and see what these folks want.
2: I'm glad I found you. This place is a ghost town.
4: What can I do for you?
2: We're looking for the Butternut Ridge Cemetery. My wife wants to visit some of her ancestors' graves for Memorial Day.
1: That's not it, is it?
4: No, that's our family cemetery. We're having a little ceremony there today.
1: Oh, I see.
4: You must have made a wrong turn at the fork. Go back and turn left this time. Then go another 5 miles. You can't miss it.
2: Thanks.
1: By the way, sir, we were just admiring your trees. What's the story behind them?
4: You don't have to call me sir. My name's John. Now why don't you two follow me, and I'll tell you all about them. Sure is a nice day, huh?
1: I was just telling Roger. I don't know what we did to deserve such nice weather.
4: The Lord finally blessed us with some sunshine. This is the day which the Lord hath made, and we will rejoice and be glad in it.
3: So, how about these trees?
4: All right. Now, you see the biggest tree, the white oak at the top of the hill?
3: From the size, it looks to be at least 100 years old.
4: Much more than 100 years. That tree was planted on Memorial Day, 1866, by my great-grandfather, Isaac Corliss.
1: We noticed there's something unusual about the line of trees along the edge of your property. They're like stair steps, each one slightly bigger than the next.
4: That's right. My grandson just finished planting the latest tree in the series.
3: We saw you planting. Looks like another white oak.
4: Mm-hmm.
3: Do these trees have any special significance?
4: Well, counting the tree my grandson David just planted, there are now 15 white oaks in the line.
3: Did you plant them to mark the property line?
4: Well, yes, yeah, sort of, but they mark a great deal more.
1: Could you tell us more about it?
4: Sure. Let's walk back up the line, and I'll tell you about each tree as we go.
0: You'll hear more about John's trees in just a moment. 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
4: My great-grandfather Isaac Corliss was dismissed from serving in the Army at the end of the Civil War. He was 25 years old then. He got married a year later in 1866 when Decoration Day became popular. On that day, Isaac and his wife planted a white oak sapling they dug out of the woods.
6: Is that the biggest tree at the end of the row?
4: You guessed it. Now, Isaac had four sons. When each one reached the age of 13, Isaac helped him choose a sapling to plant in the row. It's been a family tradition ever since.
1: Only the male children plant trees, John?
4: No, all the children plant them, male and female, and always on the Memorial Day closest to their 13th birthday. My grandson David just planted his tree, and the others will plant their trees in turn, unless the Lord returns first.
6: Unless the Lord returns? What is that supposed to mean?
4: I'm Christian, and I believe that God sent his only son, Jesus Christ, to die on the cross to save us from our sins, so that we can have eternal life. On the third day, Jesus rose from the dead, and one day he'll come again. The Bible says, "Therefore be ye also ready, for in such an hour as ye think not, the Son of Man cometh."
6: Do you really believe that? I don't mean to pick at a man's faith, but...
4: Then don't pick at it. Ask yourself, why am I afraid of it? As for me, I'm certain that the Lord is going to return, and we have already seen many of the warning signs given in the Bible. It could happen at any time now.
1: You sound very confident about all this.
4: I am. I trust in God's word. Trust in the Lord with all thine heart, and lean not unto thine own understanding. In all thy ways acknowledge him, and he shall direct thy paths.
1: I'm not very familiar with what the Bible says. Sorry, you've obviously memorized quite a bit.
4: Sure have. Started quite young. I memorized this verse as a boy, and I never forgot it. For if we believe that Jesus died and rose again, even so them also which sleep in Jesus will God bring with him. For this we say unto you by the word of the Lord, that we which are alive and remain unto the coming of the Lord shall not prevent them which are asleep.
6: Prevent them which are asleep? Prevent them from doing what? I don't get it.
4: That's from the King James translation. Prevent, in this context, meant to go ahead of.
6: You mean that the Lord will save both the living and the asleep, or dead, and the dead will be saved first?
4: That's right. You're a good listener, Roger.
6: Thanks.
1: Any more verses for us?
4: Here's one I like. Well, hey, I got a pocket Bible I carry with me. Why don't you read it?
1: Oh, well, all right. For the Lord himself shall descend from heaven with a shout, with the voice of the archangel, and with the trump of God, and the dead in Christ shall rise first, just like you said. Then we which are alive and remain shall be caught up together with them in the clouds, to meet the Lord in the air, and so shall we ever be with the Lord.
6: This stuff isn't for me, but I don't mind if you find it comforting.
4: Hey, you must have read my mind.
6: What do you mean?
4: You predicted the next verse of Scripture. Go ahead, read it.
1: Oh, okay. Wherefore, comfort one another with these words.
6: So, weren't we talking about trees?
4: Right. These three were planted by my son Thomas and my two daughters.
1: Is Thomas David's father?
4: Yes. He was born in 1940 and planted his tree in 1953. Now let me show you the three planted by my sister and brother and by me. I planted mine in 1928.
1: I'm impressed that you remember all these dates. Do you remember the names of everyone who planted a tree?
4: Yep. All the way back to Isaac, who put down the roots of the first white oak in 1866.
6: What's the significance of these trees?
4: They're landmarks. The Bible says, "Remove not the ancient landmark which thy fathers have set."
1: Are these trees actual landmarks?
4: Mm-hmm. They mark the boundary of our land. But more importantly, they help us remember the ancestors who have gone before us. We want to remember that their courage, which carried them through difficult times, is the same courage we need when the going gets tough. These things are our roots. We need them.
6: You keep saying roots.
4: Right. Trees have roots.
6: Well, of course.
1: And David did a good job digging that hole so the tree can grow strong.
4: And there's the connection. You see, men have roots too.
6: Which can be good or bad, I suppose.
4: Exactly. What happens when their roots aren't planted right?
1: They don't grow.
6: Or they're more susceptible to disease, decay.
4: That's right, Roger. Without a good foundation, people struggle. But just like a tree can be replanted and disease cut away, people can transform their lives and be made whole if they make the choice to do so. Therefore, if any man be in Christ, he is a new creature. Old things are passed away. Behold, all things are become new.
1: Roger and I on a research trip trying to look up our own genealogies. That's why we needed directions to the graveyard. How coincidental, this conversation.
4: Coincidental?
6: You mentioned your great-grandfather coming home from war and planting a tree. One of my relatives served in World War II, but he didn't come home at all. Many don't.
4: Sometimes the terrors of war and other tragedies drive people away from the Lord. When Isaac planted his tree, the nation had just gone through a terrible war. Many found strength through their deep faith in the Word of God. Within a few years, though, it became fashionable for skeptics to find errors and inconsistencies in the Bible. Even some church leaders and clergymen climbed on the bandwagon of disbelief.
6: What's wrong with that?
4: Well, they took all the miracles and supernatural elements of the Bible, like Christ's resurrection, and simplified it into a set of ethical standards. Ethics are good, but there's more to the Christian faith than simple ethics.
1: Such as?
4: Remember what I said about Christ's sacrifice? The Word of God speaks of God Himself taking the form of man to forgive mankind for their sins, and to give us the gift of eternal life. By reducing the Bible to a set of rules with no supernatural component, people lose interest.
1: I know I did.
4: But since it's human nature to seek something greater than themselves, some turn to fringe groups like cults or activism to make sense of the meaning of life. Then, the difference between right and wrong and truth from falsehood gets muddied.
1: I never thought I'd find such a wise man in this little country town, John.
4: Not so much wise as concerned. We here on this land are keeping our roots in place for now. But we know someday the Lord will come. And I can say, I know whom I have believed, and am persuaded that He is able to keep that which I have committed unto Him against that day.
1: Which day is that?
4: The day when, trusting in Him, I'll meet Him face to face.
6: I don't know, John. It just sounds...
4: What?
6: Well, how can Sandy and I be sure that... Well, that's a thing, that we'll meet the Lord when He comes.
4: To be saved, you must admit your sins, believe that Jesus Christ died on the cross to save you, and trust Him as your Savior.
6: Maybe. I don't know how you do it, John.
4: Do what?
6: Stand here. Every year, look at those names, remember everything, and still have peace.
1: Yeah, the world is a mess.
6: I can't even look at the dates without feeling empty.
4: Empty?
6: Like all of it just disappears. Like people live and fight and love, and then it's just a stone in the ground. If that's all there is, what's the point?
1: I used to believe. Kinda what you believe. At least I think I did. But somewhere along the way, it stopped feeling real. Church felt like routine. Prayer felt like talking to the air. And when life got hard, I realized I didn't have much holding me up.
4: That's because routine isn't a root.
1: Then what is?
4: A root is something that holds when the wind comes. Something planted deep enough that storms can't rip it out.
7: Grandpa?
4: Yeah, David?
7: They're about to fold the flag.
4: We'll be there in a minute.
6: You too. It's different. I've noticed that. There's something steady there.
1: He respects you, listens to you. That doesn't just happen anymore.
4: It doesn't happen by accident.
7: Dad used to say, a tree without roots falls before it ever grows tall.
4: He did.
6: Your father was a man of faith?
7: Uh-huh.
4: He was a man who knew where he stood. Not because life was easy, but because he was anchored.
1: Anchored to what?
4: To Christ. My father taught me that faith isn't something you visit twice a year. It's something you build your life on. When I failed, that foundation didn't crack. When I doubted, it didn't disappear. When grief came, it didn't wash away.
1: I don't have that. Not anymore.
6: I'm not even sure I ever did.
4: Then maybe this is your Memorial Day.
6: What do you mean?
4: Memorial Day isn't just about remembering sacrifice. It's about remembering what that sacrifice was for. Freedom. But freedom without direction drifts.
8: And souls without roots
6: drift too.
4: Now you're getting it. People build careers, homes, reputations. But what are they planted in? If everything else was stripped away, what would still be standing?
8: I don't know.
6: That's what scares me.
7: Grandpa always says, if you don't choose where to plant your life, something else will choose for you.
4: And most of the time, it's sand.
6: And you're saying Christ is firm ground.
4: I'm not saying it. He did.
8: But what if we're starting late?
4: Roots can grow at any season, if you're willing to plant them.
6: I've spent years pretending I didn't need that, that I was fine on my own. But standing here today, I feel how shallow that was.
4: Then don't walk away shallow.
6: I don't want my life to be a stone with dates on it. I want it to mean something eternal.
4: It can.
6: How?
4: Same way my father did it. Same way I try to teach David. You turn to Christ. Not casually. Completely. Ask him to forgive your sins and believe in him as Lord and Savior. Give your life to him. Let him anchor you. Redefine you. And then you build from there.
7: Grandpa, what if we pray with them?
4: I'd be honored. Okay?
6: Okay.
8: All right.
4: Lord Jesus, today we remember those who gave their lives for freedom. But we also remember that you gave yours for something even greater. For hearts without roots. For souls that drift. For an eternity with you. So Lord, plant us in you. Forgive us. Anchor us. And teach us to build what lasts. In Jesus' name we pray. Amen.
6: Amen.
8: Amen.
0: Even so, every good tree bringeth forth good fruit, but a corrupt tree bringeth forth evil fruit. A good tree cannot bring forth evil fruit, neither can a corrupt tree bring forth good fruit. As John taught us, even someone who grew up on shaky ground can be made whole if they receive Christ into their hearts. So, on this Memorial Day, we remember sacrifice, but greater still is the foundation laid by Jesus Christ, a foundation strong enough to hold every storm. If your life feels unanchored, turn to him. Put down roots that will never be shaken. If you've never given your life to Christ, please consider doing so now. Won't you pray with us? There are no special words. These simply reflect the condition of a humble heart, submitted

0: 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That's right. We wanted to create even more quality Christian content for you, our listener. So we're now producing an exciting new children's show called The Clue Crew. This is a family-friendly adventure series where there's always a biblical lesson to be learned and a mystery to be solved. We're also bringing to life powerful gospel truths in a new series called History's Greatest Sermons. This program will feature the very words of Billy Sunday, Charles Spurgeon, Dwight L. Moody, and many more, all dramatized and delivered by our very own Unshackled actors. And then there's our daily devotionals. In these 4-minute episodes, we hear a true story of transformation with supporting scripture and an application point to help us dive deeper in our biblical understanding. And now here's a taste of a daily devotional. November 16th, Doubting the Plan. Why me? Have you ever asked that question? Most of us have. In fact, I'm sure all of us have at one time or another. When we've been wronged or the cards seem continually stacked against us, we can't help but wonder, why is this happening to me? Well, today we'll meet Debbie Johnson, a woman whose life was drastically altered the moment she was born, and then it continued with abuse and hardship. When Debbie was accidentally dropped on the delivery room floor, it had life-altering effects. But she's here to tell us all about her true story on this Unshackled Daily Devotional.
1: The resulting brain injury left me with cerebral palsy. Doctors told my parents to put me in a home, saying I would never walk or talk. But my mother kept me and found a school in Cincinnati that took me when I was 5. Life at home was rough. Dad was a gambler, and both my parents left pornography lying around. Their daily fights were often instigated by Granny, Dad's mom, who lived with us. In the 8th grade, I went to church with my sister, saw that I needed the Lord, and insisted on going every Sunday on my own. One night, I went forward and gave my life to Christ. Knowing that God loved me and had a purpose for my life filled my heart with joy. In spite of my parents' opposition, I went to Bible college and seminary so I could share the good news with other disabled people.
0: 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This is program number 3932. Heard in the landmark Memorial Day Classic were Rick Dianofsky, Brian Plaharchuk, Celeste Cooper, and Ben Zarbach. 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

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So until next time, unless our Lord returns before then, I'm Timothy Gregory reminding you that the doors to Pacific Garden Mission are open night and day. Thanks for listening, and may God bless you.

0: Getting to heaven isn't just about putting enough good on one side of the scale to balance the bad on the other. 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
1: His words burned into their hearts. Christ addressed a multitude on a mountain in Galilee, a multitude oppressed by Roman invaders. Few missed the poignancy of His words when He said, "Blessed are the peacemakers, for they shall be called sons of God." This is Erwin Lutzer, and tonight on Songs in the Night, we're looking to another beatitude, another teaching from Christ's famous Sermon on the Mount. Stay tuned as we go on the quest for peace.

Good evening, everyone. From historic Moody Church in the heart of Chicago comes Songs in the Night with Dr. Erwin Lutzer, soloists Glenn Jurian and Bert Kettinger, the King's Carolers, and organist John Innes. This is Songs in the Night.

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1: Thanks, Bill, and good evening to you, my friends. Tonight we're talking about the word peace, but peace means different things to different people. To the president, it means peace between nations. You know, someone has quipped that peace is a brief moment in history when everyone stops to reload. As you read the annals of history, there's not been a whole lot of peace between nations. For a child, that word peace might mean the resolution of a family quarrel. You know, some time ago I read this very sad story about a court session in which a 4-year-old girl kept pulling on her dad's arm and then her mother's. Now, all this was happening, her parents were shouting at each other, even as she went from mother to father, tugging on their arms. But suddenly, they saw the selfishness of their own actions, and they decided to put their marriage back together. Well, at least in this instance, a child was used of God to bring about peace in the home. But to the average adult, peace means calmness of spirit, tranquility of soul. Maybe I could say mental and emotional wholeness. Because for many people, there is a raging war beneath the surface. In the 7th Beatitude, Jesus said, "Blessed are the peacemakers, for they shall be called sons of God." But only those who have peace can share it. So today we consider the struggle for peace.

I've often thought of the fact that the words from the lips of Jesus are awesome. My peace I give to you. Who could say that except the Son of God? Thank you so much, ladies. What is peace? Originally, the universe was in a state of harmony. There was unity of purpose and moral agreement among the creatures. John MacArthur said, "Peace is the presence of righteousness that causes right relationships." The righteousness that originally existed was interrupted by sin. When Lucifer said, "I will be like the Most High," his rebellion created a breach in the outworking of God's purposes. And my friend, tonight, a drop of his poison has fallen onto every human heart. We don't like being in subjection to God. We prefer whatever we selfishly desire. Now, originally, God did not create the world that way. Today we are abnormal. Our selfishness is not a part of God's initial creation. By the way, we should take a moment to contrast this with modern psychiatry. It considers man in its present state to be normal. And since we are by nature selfish, selfishness is valued as that which is right. So the ongoing philosophy is get all that you can for yourself. Don't let anybody take anything from you. Obviously, that doesn't lead to peace, does it? It only inflames our desires and makes us restless and competitive within. Let's never forget that the source of peace is God. 6 times in the New Testament, he is called the God of peace. He himself is at peace. Think about it for a moment. There is no conflict within God's nature. He's never depressed, never in a bad mood. If he were, how could we possibly find joy in him? Well, thankfully, he's the God of peace. The enemy of peace is sin. That's why Christ came to resolve 2 kinds of conflicts. The first is our conflict with God. Colossians 1:20. He made peace through the blood of his cross. As a result of Christ's death, God no longer has his back turned toward us. We by nature have our backs turned toward him. God has changed his attitude toward us, and he's waiting for us to change our attitude toward him. No wonder Christ gave special blessings to the peacemakers. He himself is the peacemaker par excellence. Let's encourage each other, because as we share the gospel, we become ambassadors of peace. If you want to be called a child of God, if you want to receive the blessedness Christ promised in this beatitude, then share the good news with those who need to hear it. You can be a peacemaker. The angels came to announce peace on earth, but God did not entrust them with the responsibility of becoming peacemakers. The command is given to us to go into all the world and preach the gospel. We have the privilege of telling people that they can be at peace with God.

The message that we can give to the world can be summarized very succinctly as Bert was singing, "In the Lord alone, are life and health and peace." It's all there in Christ. Thank you so much, Bert. Christ also came to dissolve conflicts between people. In Ephesians 2, we read that he came to break down the middle wall of partition. Although this means that Jews and Gentiles have been reconciled, it applies to all of us. In Christ, there is neither Jew nor Gentile, male or female, bond or free. Through prejudice and self-interest, barriers are built between us. Christ came to resolve those conflicts. If we forgive one another as we've been forgiven, we will soon find that the walls between us are torn down. Harmony in our homes and churches is a result of acting with the same graciousness toward others as Christ has toward us. I have to tell you that as a pastor, one of the greatest joys I've had is to help reconcile a husband and a wife, or to help a child be reconciled to his family. In fact, one time I remember I had the joy of helping an adopted young man find his biological father. Sometimes some of those reunions are unhappy, but this one was very happy. I was a peacemaker, and I was doing God's work. Blessed are the peacemakers. There are many people who are out of sorts with fellow believers in the church. Letters often come across my desk telling of how the body of Jesus Christ has failed. There are so many hurting people out there. They need a friend. They need someone to stand at their side, to pray with them, and then bring them back to the church where they belong. Friend, you and I are called to be peacemakers. Here are some instructions for an ambassador of peace. Paul wrote, "Brethren, even if a man is caught in any trespass, you who are spiritual, restore such a one in a spirit of gentleness, each one looking to yourself, lest you too be tempted." That word restore is sometimes used of the setting of a bone. It's got to be done very carefully because it's going to cause pain. So it is in restoring people back to Christ and back to one another. It's got to be done with a spirit of gentleness. It has to be done with the realization that we could be in their predicament. Ask God right now, how can you be a peacemaker, perhaps even tonight or tomorrow? Because maybe you know someone who has dropped out of church. They've been hurt. They're convinced that the body of Christ has failed them. You can be the person to contact him or her and let them know that you care. You can be a peacemaker, a reconciler.

Yes, Jesus is our peace. No wonder he can bring peace to our hearts. He's the peacemaker. Thank you so much, ladies. Tonight we're talking about various conflicts that Jesus came to resolve. He is the great reconciler. One of the conflicts that he came to resolve is the conflict within ourselves. Perhaps tonight I speak to someone who has a troubled spirit. You're filled with anxiety. Maybe you can't even pinpoint the reason for it, but you are, as the expression goes, you feel very uptight. When we speak of fear, we usually know what it is that we fear. It has an object. But anxiety can come to us even when there is nothing to be anxious about. That's why it's possible to be fed, clothed, loved, and still be miserable. If our conscience, emotions, mind, and spirit are not all in agreement, there's tension. To use the illustration of a car, sometimes we live as if we are stepping on the gas and the brake simultaneously. And if that's the case, tension is pumped into our body and often localizes in some organ, and we become physically ill. Or to change the way we can express it, our mind and emotions can become clogged by the civil war within. There is a log jam that we cannot act in harmony. There is guilt, regret, and depression. My friend, tonight, Christ came to bring harmony to our inner self. Upon the plains of Waterloo, there stands a great bronze lion forged from the captured guns of Britain's enemies in 1815. I'm told that the beast's mouth is open, and he snarls his teeth as he overlooks the battlefield. But a visitor noticed that a bird had built its nest in the lion's mouth. The twigs and the downing nestled around the sharp teeth of the monster. And from the jaws of this bronze beast comes the chirp of little birds. Perhaps you feel as if you are in the lion's jaw tonight. But even there is peace for those whose mind is fixed on Christ. I shall say it again. The words of Jesus, "Peace I leave with you, my peace I give to you." When the disciples were terrified, he gave them authority over their hearts and said, "Let not your heart be troubled." If we're filled with anxiety, God is trying to get our attention. He's trying to tell us that we are not united within. There are areas within our life that have not been brought under his control. Perhaps you say, "Well, how, Pastor Lutzer, how do we accept the peace that is available?" Let's begin. Let's remember that Christ died on the cross so that we might be at peace with God. The barriers between us and God are removed through faith. But the same cross also gives us the peace of God. It makes it possible for us to enjoy that peace. This peace is our birthright. If we don't have it, Satan or the flesh is stealing it from us. Let us never forget that our Father is a great peacemaker, and when we become peacemakers, we become like him. Sin builds walls, peace builds bridges. Hatred can never conquer hatred, only love can conquer hatred. The peacemaker does not avoid battle, but he transforms every conflict into an opportunity for reconciliation. And so the Holy Spirit of God works peace in our hearts, and we can share it with others. The other day I was experiencing some tension, anxiety. Perhaps it was because of something that was happening in my life, because of the issues that I was facing. But here's what I learned. I had to be on my knees for perhaps a half hour before those feelings of anxiety left. And my point is that even though peace is our inheritance, Satan and the flesh want to rob us of what we have in Christ. Accepting peace from God sometimes involves a struggle, but if you insist that it is to be yours, and it is if you're a child of God, if you insist on that, if you are open to whatever God wants from you, you can have peace right in the middle of your circumstances.
You can also become a peacemaker and be called a child of God. I can't conclude today without encouraging you very strongly. Think of someone that you can reach out to tonight to bring peace. Perhaps by speaking a word of forgiveness, by speaking a word of reconciliation, by encouragement, by hope, and by prayer. It is possible for us today to bring some tranquility to broken, alienated, and lonely hearts. I encourage you with all of my heart and soul to do that. God is speaking to me, and He's speaking to you. Today, God lets us bring a message of peace to the world. All that we need to do is to let people know that there is a God who is willing to make peace, and we have to come to Him through Christ, and others can do that as well.

0: A peacemaker begins with peace in his or her own heart, and then works toward resolving the conflicts of others. Peacemakers are in short supply, and each of us as believers need to do our part to bring peace among men and among nations. Persecution comes when the world can't stand being compared to the righteousness that marks the children of God. And next week, don't miss the last program in this series on the Sermon on the Mount. All 8 of the sermons that make up this series are available as a printed transcript. 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Our address once again, Songs in the Night, Moody Church, 1635 North LaSalle Boulevard, Chicago, Illinois, 60614. Music tonight came to us from the King's Carolers, Faith Wilson, Gail Fletterer, Joanna Hedinga, and Marcia Twedell. Our soloists are Glenn Jorian and Bert Kettinger, along with John Innes at the keyboards. This is Bill Davis, thanking each one of you for tuning in. And here once again is Dr. Lutzer.
1: Our Father, tonight my heart is burdened for those families where there is no peace, where there has been estrangement and misunderstanding and anger. We ask today, Lord Jesus, that you shall give wisdom to all those who struggle, wisdom as to how they can be peacemakers, for they shall be blessed. We ask, Lord, that you'll help us to go that second mile, to perhaps visit someone, make a phone call, do whatever is necessary so that we ourselves might be peacemakers. We pray, Father, that even as Jesus made peace between Jew and Gentile and between us and God, grant us to be his ambassadors. And we shall thank you in his blessed name, we ask. Amen.

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I'm Mercedes. Thank you for letting me end out the weekend here. As you're winding down your day, getting ready for your head to hit the pillow, I hope that you get true rest tonight and that you wake up refreshed tomorrow and understanding even deeper what it means that God's mercies are new every morning.

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1: With SRN News, I'm Jason Walker. United States reportedly close now to a deal with Tehran to end the war and then reopen the Strait of Hormuz. President Trump says negotiations are proceeding constructively, but he does advise to not rush into a deal. White House is reshuffling its political team ahead of the 2026 midterms. Correspondent Ken Lorman reports a key strategist is stepping into a major campaign role.
2: Deputy Chief of Staff James Blair is leaving his White House post to lead the GOP's midterm strategy, focusing on preserving Republican control of Congress. Blair plans an aggressive campaign targeting up to 35 competitive House races, backed by a $400 million war chest. The effort will lean heavily on anti-democratic messaging, redistricting fights, and exploiting Democratic Party divisions amid concerns over falling approval ratings and economic headwinds. Ken Lorman reporting.
1: Federal prosecutors continue the probe in a massive health care fraud in Minnesota.
3: 15 people are facing federal charges in what prosecutors describe as a massive health care fraud scheme. The Justice Department says the defendants allegedly orchestrated a $90 million operation targeting public assistance programs, including Medicaid and child care services, billing for care that was never provided. In one case, prosecutors say a $40 million scam involved an autism program, with kickbacks paid to secure unnecessary diagnoses. The FBI calls it one of the largest Medicaid fraud cases ever charged in the district, part of a broader crackdown on taxpayer-funded abuse. John Scott reporting.
1: 40,000 people under evacuation orders. Schools closed down in Southern California due to a hazardous chemical leak. Officials say a storage tank began leaking a chemical earlier in the week. SRN News.
4: From Illinois to Iowa, this is WLUJ Springfield, WLWJ Petersburg, WGNX Colchester, WHPA Macomb, WRLJ Whitehall, and our new KMDY Keokuk. 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

0: With SRN News, I'm Jason Walker. President Trump says a deal to end the war with Iran is, in his words, largely negotiated. Here's Bob Agnew.
1: The president made the announcement Saturday on social media after phone calls with Israel and other allies in the region. He said he had spoken with the leaders from Saudi Arabia, the United Arab Emirates, Qatar, Pakistan, Turkey, Egypt, Jordan, and Bahrain, in addition to the Jewish state. Details were scarce, but the president noted that the deal includes reopening of the Strait of Hormuz. Bob Agnew reporting.
0: Ukrainian President Volodymyr Zelensky says Russia used the powerful hypersonic Oryshnik ballistic missile in a mass attack on Kyiv, marking the third time the missile has been used on Ukraine. Russia launched an intense missile and drone attack on Kyiv over the weekend, destroying numerous buildings. At least four people killed, and officials say more than 100 others injured in that attack. Analysis by the Committee to Unleash Prosperity shows the recent jobs report had more impact than first believed. Here's correspondent Ken Lorman.
2: Economists were upbeat about the April jobs report, revealing payrolls were up 115,000 and unemployment steady at 4.3%. The Committee to Unleash Prosperity adds that with the most recent reductions, the federal workforce has shrunk by roughly 345,000 since the start of President Trump's second term. That's one of the largest post-World War II downsizings. The group adds that the April jobs report now indicates roughly 717,000 more private sector jobs were added during the same time frame. Ken Lorman reporting.
0: And he admits now that the data from the Biden administration added 116,000 federal workers. This is SRN News.
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0: Sidewalk Prophets on Moody Radio. Pastor Greg Laurie says, if you invite the devil in for tea, it won't be long until he has you for dinner. On the latest episode of A New Beginning, Greg will provide great insight on resisting our adversary. Join him for biblical wisdom on standing against opposition as he continues his study in the book of Nehemiah. 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
1: 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Within that building are rooms. 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Some rooms are for staff members. Some hold radio equipment. Each piece of equipment had to be purchased and eventually replaced. Our tower sends a signal that relies on a transmitter. That transmitter requires electricity. That electricity costs. When we develop the content you hear, it takes time, creativity, and money. We've come to a conclusion. We can't do it alone. We would run out of hope without God's blessing. We would run out of funds without your financial partnership. We say we're listener-supported more than any plea of money. This is a statement of how important you are to us. 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With your help, the story will be heard. 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
2: The farmer knew how to farm. The ground was prepared and he planted clean wheat. This had all the makings of a great harvest. But one night, a rival walked through the field scattering thistle seeds. As time went by, the farmer could see what had happened and knew the weeds would influence the crop in a negative way. Instead of pulling the weeds, the farmer let both grow. Why? If the weeds were pulled, it would damage the wheat. He would separate them at harvest. His plan made sense. This Jesus story makes sure readers know that Jesus is aware that bad things happen to good people. And while we may never know why our lives are surrounded by thistles, Jesus will sort everything out in the end. He even promised to work everything out in a positive way for those who love him and do what he asks. His plan can be trusted. His future is perfect. His love is unconditional. Trust him when nothing else makes sense. WLUJ.
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0: Isn't that a great song? Blanca and Ryan Ellis, I'm Yours on Moody Radio. 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
1: I've listened to WLUJ since we came to Springfield in 1995. I've raised my kids on WLUJ. I listened to James Dobson and all the programs. I love WLUJ because it's a compilation of what it takes for a Christian to grow and to stay in love with the Lord. I think that most stations would either err on maybe just all music, but you have a blend of music, you have a blend of teachings, you have a blend of opportunities for people to really connect. I love each of you, and you come across as the people that want to engage the community, want to get people to really fall in love with Jesus every day, and I love that about it. I've listened to WLUJ since we came to Springfield in 1995. I've raised my kids on WLUJ. I listened to James Dobson and all the programs. I love WLUJ because it's a compilation of what it takes for a Christian to grow and to stay in love with the Lord. I think that most stations would either err on maybe just all music, but you have a blend of music, you have a blend of teachings, you have a blend of opportunities for people to really connect. I love each of you, and you come across as the people that want to engage the community, want to get people to really fall in love with Jesus every day, and I love that about it.
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6: With SRN News, I'm Jason Walker. Authorities trying to tamp down the risk of a possible blast or a leak of a damaged chemical tank at a facility in Southern California. Evacuation order remains in effect for some 40 to 50,000 residents of Garden Grove and surrounding communities. No timeline for their return as yet. No injuries have been reported. Regional authorities say the U.S. is close now to a deal with Iran to end the war and reopen the Strait of Hormuz. President Trump says negotiations are proceeding constructively, but he's advised about rushing into any deal. Suicide bomber detonated an explosives-laden vehicle near a railroad track as a passenger train passed through the region in southwestern Pakistan over the weekend. 23 people were killed, more than 80 wounded. SRN News.
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0: That's Jamie McDonald on Moody Radio. Hi, this is Bill Meyer with some food for thought from Christian author Lisa Turkhurst. She says, forgiveness is God's pathway for us to experience the healing we can't get any other way.
1: If you were an author, it would be nearly impossible to write a book without pen and paper or a computer. If you build homes, you would be at a strong disadvantage without your toolbox. Doctors need diagnostic equipment and access to medication. Teachers need curriculum. We need you. We can't do our job without you. Your prayers encourage us. Your financial gifts are tools we've learned to use wisely to build new ministry opportunities and maintain those ministries you've come to appreciate. We have always been one part of the equation. We have a job to do, but we can't do what we do effectively until and unless someone provides the tools we need to get the job done. Your involvement is essential to the how and why of what we do. If you've never thought about how important you are to us, we hope this encouragement helps you see the value of your place in the story of Christian radio. Here, now, tomorrow. WLUJ, lifting up Jesus.
2: So there I was at the airport in a foreign country. I breathed a sigh of relief that none of my pocket change raised any alarms. But when I put my hand in my pocket, I realized my passport was missing. My brief moment of security clearance satisfaction turned to panic as I quickly looked everywhere. I mean, I checked every pocket I had, looked on the floor, looked on the conveyor, but my flood of worst-case scenarios was stopped instantly the moment I saw a security officer hold up my passport and call out my name. You see, without that passport, there was no hope of entering the country. Not even my plane ticket could get me in. How far do you think I would have gotten by standing at the gate and saying, but you don't understand, I'm a good person? Silly, right? But many people seem to think they'll be able to get into heaven with that argument. Jesus said there is only one way into heaven, and He is the door. Are you absolutely sure He'll call you by name and allow you to enter? If not, call and talk to someone more about it. 888-NEED-HIM. That's 888-NEED-HIM, or chat live with someone now at needhim.org.
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0: Sun up, sun down, gray skies, blue. No matter the weather, we don't change the truth, but we share what we know. 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
1: With SRN News, I'm Jason Walker. Major flare-up between the French and Israel. France is batting the Israeli National Security Minister. Here's correspondent Donna Warder.
2: France's foreign minister says on a post on X that Israel's National Security Minister, Itamar Ben-Gavir, is now banned from entering French territory. This after Ben-Gavir promoted a video of himself taunting French and other European citizens from a flotilla to Gaza who are being detained by his police force. Journalist Alessandro Montovani, who was detained with the group, says he was kicked in the shin, punched in the face, and when he tried to get up, he was kicked in the leg and zapped with a taser to his rib. Even Israeli Prime Minister Benjamin Netanyahu condemned Ben-Gavir's behavior. I'm Donna Warder.
1: Regional authorities say the United States is close now to a deal with Iran to end the war. President Trump says negotiations are proceeding constructively, but he advised not to rush into a deal just yet. An official says the agreement would see Iran give up its stockpile, all of it, highly enriched uranium. Transportation Secretary Sean Duffy and New York Senator Kirsten Gillibrand clashing over travel, funding, and credibility.
3: During a Senate hearing, Gillibrand criticized Duffy's privately funded America 250 road trip, calling it politically inappropriate. Duffy fired back, pointing to her acceptance of $7 million from trial lawyers and her frequent private jet use. Gillibrand denied the claim, but records show she spent more than $600,000 on charter flights in recent years.
1: Amazon founder Jeff Bezos pushing back on calls to tax billionaires more heavily. This is SRN News.
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0: Carly Ann Taylor on Moody Radio. Hi, it's Bill Meyer with a Christian artist update for you. Chad Mattson is the lead singer of the group Unspoken, and his daughter just graduated from sixth grade last week. Fellow Christian artist Danny Gokey came to support Chad and his family, but according to Chad, Danny showed up wearing an inappropriate shirt. Is it really that bad? Well, you could check it out for yourself on Chad's Facebook reel.
1: Someone once said, "Life is hard, but God is good." Both statements are true, sometimes in the same afternoon. That's why we're grateful for reminders of truth, grace, and even joy along the way. At WAUJ, we believe faith should be deep, but it can still come with a smile. Through scripture, music, and honest conversation, our goal is to meet you right where you are, pointing you to Christ and encouraging you forward. Thanks for letting us be a part of your day. If our programming has encouraged you, give us a call at 217-528-2300. That's 217-528-2300. We love hearing from you, including your prayer requests. Hearing from family always brightens the room around here.
2: A friend told me recently that his minister had just gone through open heart surgery. Two of his three main arteries were 90% blocked. He was so surprised. To the average person on the street, he said, "I looked fine on the outside, but the problem was on the inside, not the outside." Spiritually speaking, our problem is on the inside as well. We are all self-destructing from a spiritual sickness called sin. It's what separates us from God. That's why Jesus Christ, God's one and only Son, bore our sins in His body on the cross. In fact, the Bible says, "By His wounds you've been healed." If you'd like to know how to receive the life only Jesus Christ can offer, call us at 1-888-NEED-HIM, 1-888-NEED-HIM, or go to www.chataboutjesus.com, 1-888-NEED-HIM.
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0: To be transformed is to invite change and accept new life living. Transformation is an act of purpose, a reliance on God, and a willingness to follow directions. Change doesn't happen on its own, because you want it, or because you try hard. New Life Living invites the God who made you to take the choices that led you away from Him and redeem them by forgiving you and inviting you to walk with Him. Be transformed. WLUJ. Lifting up Jesus.
1: With SRN News, I'm Jason Walker. United States reportedly close now to a deal with Iran to end the war. President Trump says negotiations are proceeding constructively, but he advises about rushing into any conclusions. One key element in that agreement would see Iran give up its stockpile, all of it, of highly enriched uranium. White House reshuffling its political team ahead of the 26 midterms. Correspondent Ken Lorman reports a key strategist is stepping into a major campaign role.
2: Deputy Chief of Staff James Blair is leaving his White House post to lead the GOP's midterm strategy, focusing on preserving Republican control of Congress. Blair plans an aggressive campaign targeting up to 35 competitive House races, backed by a $400 million war chest. The effort will lean heavily on anti-democratic messaging, redistricting fights, and exploiting Democratic Party divisions amid concerns over falling approval ratings and economic headwinds. Ken Lorman reporting.
1: Officials say it's one of the biggest fraud events in history. In Minnesota, federal prosecutors continued the probe into the health care scandal.
3: 15 people are facing federal charges in what prosecutors describe as a massive health care fraud scheme. The Justice Department says the defendants allegedly orchestrated a $90 million operation targeting public assistance programs, including Medicaid and child care services, billing for care that was never provided. In one case, prosecutors say a $40 million scam involved an autism program, with kickbacks paid to secure unnecessary diagnoses. The FBI calls it one of the largest Medicaid fraud cases ever charged in the district, part of a broader crackdown on taxpayer-funded abuse. John Scott reporting.
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1: Look around you. Does it seem like things are getting better or worse than they were 10 years ago? Nothing improves on its own. Think about it. Lawns have to be mowed. Houses have to be painted. Cars have to be repaired. Anything left unattended will either start to decay or become overtaken by weeds. Perhaps too much has been left alone. We believe God has placed us here to play a role in repairing hearts in decay. 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

0: Hello, my name is Jimmy, and I'm from Ashland. I love all the messages, especially like listening to Janet Parshall, also all the different sermons that are around. It's just another outreach. It helps people to hear the good news of Jesus Christ. It's just another avenue of sharing the gospel.
1: Hey, I really like listening to WLUJ. My wife and I have listened to it over the years now, and we get so much enjoyment from it. But no matter where you're at, the music or the preaching, you're going to come away lifted and inspired.
2: With SRN News, I'm Jason Walker. Nothing official yet, but President Trump says a deal to end the war with Iran is, in his words, largely negotiated.
3: The president made the announcement Saturday on social media after phone calls with Israel and other allies in the region. He said he had spoken with the leaders from Saudi Arabia, the United Arab Emirates, Qatar, Pakistan, Turkey, Egypt, Jordan, and Bahrain, in addition to the Jewish state. Details were scarce, but the president noted that the deal includes reopening of the Strait of Hormuz. Bob Agner reporting.
2: Ukrainian leader Volodymyr Zelensky says the Kremlin used the powerful hypersonic Oreshnik ballistic missile in a mass attack on Kyiv over the weekend. It marks the third time the missile, which is capable of carrying nuclear or conventional warheads, has been used in Ukraine. Russia launched an intense missile and drone attack on Kyiv. At least 4 people killed and 100 hurt. Analysis by the Committee to Unleash Prosperity shows recent jobs report had more impact than first appeared.
4: Economists were upbeat about the April jobs report, revealing payrolls were up 115,000 and unemployment steady at 4.3%. The Committee to Unleash Prosperity adds that with the most recent reductions, the federal workforce has shrunk by roughly 345,000 since the start of President Trump's second term. That's one of the largest post-World War II downsizings. The group adds that the April jobs report now indicates roughly 717,000 more private sector jobs were added during the same time frame. Ken Lorman reporting.
2: The Committee to Unleash Prosperity contrasts this data with the Biden administration, which added 116,000 federal workers. This is SRN News.
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7: Our courage was limited by our desire to please people. What is this going to do to my reputation? What are people going to think if I do this? And that was the dominant thing, where now we're consumed with wanting the approval of God. I want God to be happy with this. So therefore, I'm going to please Him even if I don't please you.

0: And welcome to Focal Point with author and pastor Mike Fabares. I'm Dave Drewy. You know, Scripture is full of amazing men and women who can serve as role models in our own walk with God. Their stories of victories and failures have a lot to teach us. But today, Pastor Mike says we can also draw inspiration to follow Jesus from our own stories. As we learn how to walk closer to the Lord, we can be motivated by earlier days of devotion. Here's Pastor Mike.
1: It's interesting that in Scripture, that's so big on us finding good role models for the Christian life, it's interesting that in Hebrews chapter 10, before we get to Hebrews chapter 11, which is full of great examples of the Christian life, he starts in speaking of examples, and he says, you know what, you really can serve as your own role model because you have done it right, and you know what it feels like to do it right. And he says, here's the thing, all you got to do is remember that. And do more of that stuff. Hebrews chapter 10, if you have your Bibles, open up and see this interesting take on role models in the Scripture that says really what you need to learn to do, at least in part, is learn to mimic yourself, at least the highlights and victories of your Christian life. And here in this text, it says not only can you learn from other great Christians, as we'll see in Hebrews 11, but you can learn a lot from your own testimony. You can learn a lot about succeeding in the Christian life and drawing closer to God because you've had experiences of forward progress. And you need to look back and remember that. Remember, if we're drawn near to God, we need to remember our victories in the past, and it will be a motivation for future growth. Look at it, verse number 32. Let's read the text together. He says, those earlier days, remember those, after you'd received the light. And look at this victory, when you stood your ground in the great contest in the face of suffering. Apparently, some big thing that had happened, this series of events that had tested their faith, and they succeeded. They stood their ground. And he says, sometimes it got really tough. Verse 33, you were publicly exposed to insult and persecution. The early church often was pulled out as followers of the way and of Jesus and this whole sect that they called it, and they were made fun of. They were ridiculed. And he says, you went through that. And not only did you go through it, there were times when you didn't just have to endure it. You willingly stepped out of the crowd and you stood side by side with those who were so treated. And not only that, your heart was involved. Verse 34, you sympathized with those in prison. You felt for them. And when they came to take away your property because you were followers of Christ, you were like, okay, fine. You joyfully accepted the confiscation of your property because look at your perspective, because you knew that you yourselves had better and lasting possessions. That's a great resume. And if you think that these guys, are stellar Christians with no room for growth, that's not the context. The context is you got to grow. You got to get closer to God. But the point is, you have had victories that should convince you that you are someone who knows what it is to have those victories, to show the expression and fruit of God in your life. And you know what? Build on that. Remember your past. And what's the whole point of it being here? So that you can keep moving forward. Verse 22, to draw near to God. That's the point. And you and I need to do that. Now, I say six things because if you look at this carefully, the things that are addressed in this passage about my life have really changed prior to Christ, now as a Christian. And then, you know, the question is, how am I doing now in all these areas? So let's just do the work of that. And let's start with the first thing that comes from a very interesting word, a participle here, in the very first phrase of verse 32. He says, remember those earlier days. Now, what about them? Well, here's the first thing he says, after you'd received the light. That's how the NIV translates it. After you received the light. Now, I understand that's a total metaphor. It's an analogy of something. And it speaks to, I'll prove this to you, it speaks to the arena of my mind, that something has happened to my mind. Put this down for letter A. We need to think about the change that took place in our mind. Jot down this, your mind. Our minds were darkened before we came to Christ. And then Christ did something to our minds that could be rightly addressed as being enlightened. Something changed there. Well, what happened? I know that's just a description of what's happened. They'd been enlightened. They'd received the light, as the NIV puts it. Verse 32, Hebrews 10. When that had happened, you were new in that new mind. You had that new responsiveness to God. Here's one thing that was going on in your life. When the suffering came, you stood your ground. I love that. You stood your ground in the great contest. If you got your Greek New Testament, what is that word? It's the word for athletics. It's like an athletic event. It was the struggle of facing suffering. It's the picture of some kind of athletic competition, like a wrestling match in the Greco-Roman world where you stood your ground and they weren't going to take you out. You were going to stand tough, and you did it even when there was pain coming your way. Now, that is something that happens in the Christian life that as a non-Christian, it doesn't quite happen like that. You have a capacity as a Christian that you didn't have before, your strength. Okay, let me illustrate this for you in Matthew chapter 13. Now, Matthew chapter 13, as you turn there, we're going to look at what non-Christians who are exposed to the truth that have some connection with the church or some connection with the teaching of God's word, how they respond when they face the contest of suffering. Okay, all of us in our Christian testimony have that period where we start to warm up to the truth of God's word. We start saying, well, that's starting to make a little sense to me, and that sure is interesting, and that might be helpful, and we start to embrace it, not yet regenerate, but God is doing a work. As the Puritan said, there was a quickening taking place. Something is happening where now all of a sudden you're starting to associate and attach with it. You're not converted. You see, what tests that and divides the two kinds of people is this thing called the great contest of suffering. And every Christian or every pseudo-Christian or every churchgoer has to encounter this, and they will encounter this. And it will usually come early on in the Christian life. Jesus had just told in Matthew chapter 13 the parable of the four soils. Remember that? We often call it the parable of the seed and the sower. Well, the real focus is really not that. I mean, that's the unchangeable thing. God is using his servants to cast out the gospel and the truth or the light of God's word. The real issue here is there's all kinds of people that the truth encounters. There's four kinds that Jesus delineates. The first one is the seed thrown on the path, right? The seed thrown on the path. The next one is the seed that ends up in the rocky soil, and then you got the thorny soil, and then you got the good soil. Now, there's nutrients that are different in the good soil. Some bear fruit 30, 60, 100-fold, but really there's four kinds. There's this kind that bears fruit in all varying degrees, and then there's the thorny, and then there's the rocky, and then there's the seed thrown on the path. You're familiar with the story. I know that, Mike. I know it. Great. Okay, good. Look at chapter 13 when he starts to explain the parable and what it means, and I want to look at the second soil. He says, listen, verses 18 and following, to what the parable of the sower means. Anyone hears the message about the kingdom, the truth, if it's preached to them and they don't understand it, and they go, I don't get it at all. It's like the evil one, like the bird that comes and snatches that seed away. What was sown in his heart, he doesn't get it. That's the seed along the path. Okay? Interesting. We know that. Great. We're not talking about that one. We're talking about that stage when people encounter the word and they're responsive to it. They're not quite regenerate yet. Verse 20. It's the one who receives the seed that falls on the rocky places. That's the man who hears the word. Now underscore this. At once receives it with joy. Well, this is good. This is novel. This might be helpful for me. But since he has no root, and you got to have that. You got to connect here. There's got to be genuine life and connection to God, but there's not in this case. There's just this interest in the truth. Well, he only lasts a short time. Now, how do we divide this person out? How do we know? Well, here it comes. When trouble, underscore this, or persecution comes because of that truth, because of the word, what happens? I've had enough. He quickly falls away. He is not interested, even though he might be intellectually interested in truth, he is not interested in maintaining or holding truth if it's going to cost him pain. That's when he says, I'm going to compromise. I'm going to step back. I'm not going to toe the line or heed it, you know, and I'm not going to be a fanatic about this. I mean, if it can help my marriage or help my interpersonal lives or whatever, but I'm not going to be a fanatic about it because it's costing me. And they pull back. And unfortunately, the church today seems to think, well, you know, those are just, you know, whatever, nominal Christians. We come up with all kinds of categories. The bottom line is they don't bear fruit. They fall away. And unfortunately, the Bible says, man, if you don't endure to the end, you're not a genuine Christian. If you're not bearing fruit, you're not real. And what we're saying is a lot of people have an intellectual interest in the truth, but they're not real. And the difference is when they face the great contest of suffering, what happens? They compromise when it hurts. Let's put it down that way. Your strength, it will compromise when something about adhering to the truth hurts. It compromises when life hurts. It says, I don't want to keep going. I'm not interested in going all the way. I can't hold on to this conviction or this commitment because it's starting to cost too much. I might lose my job. I might lose a client. I might lose a relationship. So you know what? I just won't go any farther with this. And the Bible says, man, that's not real Christianity. As a matter of fact, when you were a real Christian and converted, here's what happened to you. Back to Hebrews 10 in our minds. You stood your ground in the contest, the great contest of the in the face of suffering. When you hit that dividing line, when that test of your faith came, you passed the test and you stood your ground. See, that's a different kind of strength. It's a strength that doesn't pull back when the going gets tough. It's what we call in Scripture, and if you're familiar with this word, jot it down. It's this thing we call hupomene. Do you remember that word? That's just worth jotting down. Well, just fun to say. Hupomene. And if you want a word, what does that mean? Just put this underneath it. Stick-to-itiveness, which sounds like a silly word, but it's in your dictionary. If it's fat enough, it's in there. I checked it this week. What's the point? Well, you've heard me preach on hupomene before, right? It's a compound word, meno. You know, the part we get mene from, that means to stay or remain. Hupo is the Greek preposition that means underneath. You kind of want to be the Tijuana donkey, and that's not generally what you want to be, but you want to be that in this case. Because I remember as a kid going down to Tijuana and seeing these donkeys, and I could not believe the stuff they piled on the back of the donkeys. You've seen that? And you look at the suede back of the donkey sitting there looking stupid. He's fine by the tamale cart. He's not going anywhere. And you're thinking, wow, if you pile that stuff on me, I'm going to say, get me out from underneath this. Hupomene is the ability to stay under that pressure, under that pain, and you're not going anywhere. And if it costs me to adhere to the word, guess what? I guess it's going to cost me. I've got the ability to stick with it, even when the truth costs me pain. See, and that's hupomene. And now, here's the contrast. Before I was a Christian, you know what? If anything that was true or virtuous cost me, I backed off from it. But then I became a Christian and God worked something in my heart. He gave me the ability to stand there in the face of difficulty and not move. And now the question is, third column, that's your homework. How's it going now? Still got that kind of zeal, that ardent passion? You got that kind of stick-to-itiveness, that kind of strength? And the question we've got to be asking is, if not, don't say you don't know what it's like. Don't say you're not that kind of person. I have people tell me, well, that's not me. That's you. No, that's you too. Because every real Christian can look at a time in their Christian life when that test came and you stood the test. So if you're feeling weak right now, don't tell me you don't know how to do it. You've done it. God has worked that in your life. Don't distance yourself from the great people in Hebrews 11 and say, well, I'm not like them. No, but you can look back right now and remember when you did not give in and you did not compromise when your faith was tested. Then why in the world would you think you can't do it now? Do it now. Remember that. Remember where you've been. Remember the enlightenment of your mind. Remember the hupomene of your strength. Thirdly, letter C, verse 33. Sometimes, he says, thinking back on your early Christian life, you were publicly exposed to insult and persecution. Why? Because you're a Christian. At other times, you stood side by side with those who were so treated. Now, you got to tear this apart. There's two parts to this. Well, the first phrase looks a lot like verse 32. I was there holding up, standing firm, when because of my Christianity, people were making fun of me. They were insulting me. They were persecuting me. Now, you'd say if that was all there was to this verse, then you'd say, well, you know, it kind of goes with strength. You had the ability to stand there and be strong. That's great. But look at the next phrase. Here's the other part of this. You also, at other times, stood side by side with those who were so treated. Now, that's different. It's one thing, because of my commitment to Christ or my commitment to God's truth, to incur ridicule for that and say, okay, I'm going to stand up under, I'm not going to move off my commitment and my resolve for the truth of Christ. I'm not moving. That's one thing. It's a different kind of virtue. It's a different kind of work of God that when I see it happening in someone else, look at the phrase, I am willing to stand side by side with the person that's being persecuted. Can you see the difference? That's something else. We call that courage, the ability to say, I don't care. It may not even be my issue or my struggle, but I'm going to stand right next to this person because I'm not afraid. And if you're going to ridicule him for being a Christian, you can ridicule me too. That takes courage. That's more than strength. That's something that has to do with my bravery. That has something to do with the fact that I am not afraid. And if it's going to incur more ridicule, insult, or persecution, I'm not afraid of that. And as non-Christian, did you have that? No, not at all. As a matter of fact, that's not a part of the non-Christian virtue. You don't have it. You may have some courage, but you don't have courage when it relates to this kind of thing, because there's always in a non-Christian mind something else floating around that is not extricated, it's not taken away until God does a work in your life at conversion. And it is illustrated best in Galatians chapter 1. So let's look at the contrast in Galatians chapter 1 and we'll spell it out. I don't have that kind of courage as a non-Christian, because really, in my earthbound, myopic perspective, all I'm really concerned with, or at least as a part of the composite of my concern, is something that Paul delineates and spells out here. Take a look at what he says in Galatians chapter 1. Is that what I said, Galatians 1? Galatians chapter 1. Paul's talking about the gospel. He says, don't sway, don't compromise. Stand firm, no matter what people say, stand firm on the gospel. And he says in verse number 10, Galatians 1:10, he says, am I now trying to, look at this phrase, win the approval of men? Or am I trying to win the approval of God? Am I trying to please men? Look at this. If I were still trying to please men, which seems to be the linear experience of non-Christians, he said, then I wouldn't be what a Christian is, a servant of Christ. They are mutually exclusive. God does a work in a heart that changes that. So let's put it this way. When it comes to courage, there's always a limiting factor in a non-Christian mind. And it's because we're a part of the human race and because we don't have God in the equation. Here's the thing. Let's put the column next to your courage. Let's make it say this. We need to recognize that there were limits to our courage, and it usually included a composite of this, that we were afraid of what people may think. It was part of the equation in our decision making. Okay? We were afraid of what people may think. Our courage was limited by our desire to please people. Now, I know we may want to please ourselves, we may want to please our principles, but always there haunting us in the back of our unregenerate mind was, what is this going to do to my reputation? What are people going to think if I do this? And that was the dominant thing that kept us from doing other things we might have done. There's always that non-Christian peer pressure that's not just a teenage phenomenon, it's an adult phenomenon, and we start going, well, you know, I don't know, what will people think? And then all of a sudden, God does something in our heart that changes not only our mind and our strength, it changes our courage. It moves us from worrying about that. Look how Paul says it, where now we're consumed with wanting the approval of God. I want God to be happy with this. We all of a sudden now, as we said last week, we have this fear of God, as opposed to my constant concern about what men will think. I'm no longer afraid of this, I'm afraid of that. So therefore, I'm going to please him, even if I don't please you. And I love the example in Scripture of Hananiah, Mishael, and Azariah. Do you remember those guys? AKA Shadrach, Meshach, and Abednego. Remember those guys? And when it came down to it, they said, we're standing with Daniel. You know what? We're not afraid. As a matter of fact, we'll step out of the crowd. And if you, Nebuchadnezzar, want us to bow down to your idol, here's what we have to say. We're not going to do it. And he says, well, you know what? Look at this. I'm going to throw you in this fiery furnace and I'm going to kill you. See? Hananiah, Mishael, and Azariah said to the king, I love this in the book of Daniel, said, listen, God is able, remember this verse, to save us from your fiery furnace. And I love this phrase. But even if he doesn't, we're not bowing down to your stinking idol, okay? Stinking's not in the original text, but the feel of it is there. We're not going to do that. We're not going to do that. And you know what? We're not afraid of you. We're more afraid of God and being idolaters, and we're not going to do that. We wouldn't be an idolater because, you know, we answer to God. So if you want to think we're stupid, when you blow the trumpets and everybody's bowing down and everybody's on their forehead before the idol, you can find us, Hananiah, Mishael, and Azariah, and we're going to be standing shoulder to shoulder going, we're not going to bow down because we're not afraid of you anymore. You know what? If we were like everybody else and didn't have this resolve and this work of God in our hearts, I'm sure we would be bowing down because we're more concerned about what people think. We're very pragmatic as non-Christians. But as Christians, we say, I'm pleasing someone else. There's an audience of one in my life now that is starting to captivate my thinking to where I'm not afraid of you anymore. That's different. God does that work. Let's jot it down. We are, and this is a great word, zealous to please God. We are zealous to please God. And you and I can look back at our conversion, can we not? That first 6 months, how about those first 15 months of your Christian life? Weren't there times when you said to those who would think less of you because of your stand for Christ, and you said, I don't care what you think. I care what God thinks. You've had that experience. Don't say that's just, well, those are just those really ardent, fanatical, zealous Christians. No, no, that was you. That was you in the early days of your Christian life, wasn't it? You know that feeling. You know what that's like. Don't say that's someone else. Don't say you can't do that. That's Tiger Woods. No, it's not. It's you. You've done it. And the Bible says, remember that. Remember that. And you know what? That's all God wants. Just keep doing that stuff. Keep saying, I'm going to be zealous to please God. The distinction is so clear in Scripture. And I know we don't see it as a Christian virtue, but we should. Because you know, when the list is made in Revelation chapter 21, right near the second to last chapter of the Bible, when God is talking about the people that will inhabit the lake of fire, He doesn't start with idolaters. He doesn't start with sorcerers. He doesn't start with adulterers. You know who He starts with? The cowardly. That's what He says. The cowardly. That's the first thing on the list. Why? Because they weren't afraid of God. They were afraid of men. They were afraid. They wanted to fit in. They thought about what people would think of them. And you know what? Those are the people that end up populating the lake of fire. And that's why when Paul wrote to Timothy in 2 Timothy chapter 1, he said, God did not give us a spirit of being a coward. He gave us a spirit of dunamis, of power, of love, and of discipline. See, when you become a Christian, all of a sudden now you start to see the cowardice of caring what people think, and it starts to go away. But the real question is, are you still getting tempted right now to kind of fall back into caring about what people think? Oh, I know, I was kind of zealous there early on in my Christian life, but you know, you know what the Bible says? You should be zealous for God, and you should know what it feels like because you've done it. And every real Christian can stand up and say, I have a testimony where I remember doing that. And I could open up the mic and you could stand up and you could say, yeah, I was a 6-month-old Christian. And then I remember standing, I didn't care what people thought. Then why do we care now? The Bible says, remember the height from which you've fallen and do the things you did at first. I'm quoting, that's Revelation 2:5. That is the picture. Look back and see it and let's recapture that. Live there and build on that and move forward. You want to draw near to God, don't say you can't do it. You've done it. Let's do it some more.
0: When we came to Christ, we were forever changed. And thinking back on our transformation will only encourage us to press on toward an even closer relationship with God. 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
3: I'm Ruth Kramer with Mission Network News. The Hajj begins today. A pilgrimage to Mecca, nearly all adult Muslims have to do at least once. But when pilgrims don't find spiritual answers on the Hajj, they may come home disillusioned and depressed. Nehemiah with FMI shares.
4: My father, when he was Muslim, his elder sister committed suicide after returning from Hajj, and she gave up her life. So there are many situations at the Hajj, and people have many questions, burdens.
3: FMI partners reach Muslims with Christ's hope.
4: Many of our indigenous partners across Pakistan, Afghanistan, Morocco, and the Muslim-dominated nations intentionally engage Muslims before and after pilgrimage seasons.
3: Pray for Muslims on the Hajj to instead find gospel truth. And famous Christian author C.S. Lewis once said, "God whispers to us in our pleasures, but shouts in our pains. It is his megaphone to rouse a deaf world." Sometimes that pain looks like war. Greg Kelly of Unknown Nation says in Myanmar,
5: there's a whole generation of people that have just lived in war and instability. They're ready for something new, and the gospel is making great inroads right now.
3: Unknown Nations partners with local believers to reach communities who've never heard the name of Jesus.
5: Places like Myanmar, there's no other option. 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
3: Myanmar is primarily a Buddhist nation. 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
1: 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Pat Benson is reflecting on the meaning of the day with deep gratitude, thanking God for the men and women who have served in the military, and remembering especially those who gave their lives in service to the nation. She encourages listeners to take time today to pray, specifically for those who serve, asking the Lord to cover them with protection in dangerous moments, steady their hearts under pressure, and bring peace to their homes and families. She also asks that many would come to know Christ through their service and sacrifice. Psalms 33 reminds us that blessed is the nation whose God is the Lord. 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
3: If only I didn't have this illness. If only I had a believing wife. If only the circumstances of my life were different, then I could be so useful to God. And it's all an illusion. Because the only life that you have to offer to God is the life that He has given to you right now.
4: Welcome to Open the Bible with Pastor Colin Smith and Colin. While you did share with us the truth at the end of that phrase, we're tempted to buy into those lies that we heard at the beginning.
5: Yeah, I really can. And there's only one life that I can offer to Christ, and that's the life that I'm actually living now. And no human life is perfect. No life is as a person would want it to be this side of heaven.
4: Sure.
5: So it's this life with all of the problems that you're facing, all of the difficulties that are on your plate today, this is the life that you're able to offer Jesus Christ. Not some ideal life that you'd like to have but don't actually have. The real life with all of its troubles, that's what Christ is laying claim to. I find that really helpful. This is what I have to offer to Christ.
4: And He's going to accept that? I mean, some of us have some pretty messy lives.
5: He certainly is, because He's the Redeemer. He takes us as we are, and He leads us in the difficulties that we face. And we offer ourselves as we are to Him now.
4: And that's what we're going to continue to look at in today's broadcast. If you can, open your Bible and join us in Romans chapter 6 as we continue the message, Giving as Much as You Know. Here's Pastor Colin.
3: Romans chapter 6 and verse 13. And that verse will be our focus throughout this morning. Romans chapter 6 and verse 13. Offer yourselves to God as those who have been brought from death to life. I want to draw your attention to something I found fascinating and I think is very significant in this verse. Look at it from the beginning of verse 13. Do not, here's the negative, offer the parts of your body to sin as instruments of wickedness. Now, Paul here is talking about your abilities, your capacities, what you can do with the skill of your hands, the power of your mind, and so forth. This is the negative dimension of repentance, and now Paul is going to go on and state the positive. So the negative is, do not offer the parts of your body to sin as instruments to righteousness. So if that's the negative, you would expect him to say as the positive, instead, offer the parts of your body to God as instruments of righteousness. That would be the natural parallelism, wouldn't it? Do not offer the parts of your body to sin as instruments of wickedness, but rather offer the parts of your body to God as instruments of righteousness. That would be beautifully parallel. But notice that that is not what he says. There is something else that you have to do first before you offer your abilities, your capacities, your talents, and your gifts to God. Notice the verse carefully. Do not offer the parts of your body to sin as instruments of wickedness, but rather offer yourselves to God as those who have been brought from death to life, and offer the parts of your body to Him, that's to God, as instruments of righteousness. Now, you see the very important point that

0: contained in this verse. Before you offer your gifts, you have to offer yourself. It's a critical principle, and if we do not grasp it, we will come to grief at some point in the Christian life. You offer yourself before you offer your gifts. And only when you've offered yourself is it safe for you then to offer your gifts. It's the only way in which we can serve the Lord effectively, individually, and together. Here's the second thing this morning. Offer yourself in your present circumstances. Now, I think the best way to get at this is to look at some examples from the Bible together. Take the story of Joseph in the Old Testament. Now, what a gifted guy he was. And God had remarkable purposes for Joseph. And Joseph knew that right from early in his life because God gave him a vision that indicated that he would have a special calling and a very special ministry indeed. But what happens to him? Well, he ends up getting beaten up by his brothers. And being left for dead in a pit, he's carted off to Egypt where he gets a job and works hard and pursues integrity. But in the course of pursuing integrity, he ends up with a woman telling lies about him. And so he finds himself in the end in prison. But you see, what Joseph did, he offered himself to God in the prison. Just where he was. And Joseph was used to save his entire family. You see the pattern? You offer yourself to God in your present circumstances. Think about Moses. Here's another very, very gifted and godly man. And he has a vision. He has a burden. He has a passion for the oppressed people of God. And he is one of them himself. What happens to him? Man with a vision gets betrayed by his own people, finds himself looking after sheep in the backside of the desert. That's Exodus chapter 3 and verse 1. But Moses offered himself to God in the desert. He honored God as a shepherd. Nothing much happened for 40 years. And then God steps in and Moses, in the last years of his life, becomes the shepherd of God's people. Think about the New Testament. John is called to be an apostle serving the churches of Asia. What a task, what a calling. And what happens to him? He ends up on an island called Patmos, essentially imprisoned there. What kind of ministry can you have to the churches when you're stuck on a little island? Well, John offered himself to God. He was in the Spirit on the Lord's day. And God gave to him a vision of heaven, which became the last book of the Bible, which has brought strength and hope and comfort and courage to the churches across the world for the last 2,000 years. Offer yourself before you offer your gifts. Offer yourself in your present circumstances. Thirdly, offer yourself in all that you do. In all that you do. Now let's take a quick look at the regular routine of a typical day. Yours may be somewhat different, but it'll be framed something like this. 24 hours in a day, and let's suppose you spend 8 of them sleeping. I know many are saying, as I'm saying, I wish I did spend 8 of them sleeping, but let's just take that for a start. And let's suppose that you spend 8 of them at work, and some of you are saying, I wish it was only 8 that I spent at work, but let's just take that for a start as well. That's 16. Now, let's suppose that you eat 3 meals a day, and with one thing or another, you take an hour with each of them, a lunch and a breakfast and so forth. That's another 3 hours of eating. And let's suppose that you have an hour's commute, and so that's 2 hours of traveling, which gets us, I think, up to 21 hours, which leaves you with 3. Hopefully, if you have a family, you'll be spending a couple of hours with them, which leaves just 1 hour, and then you're tapped out for the day, right? Now, many people have the idea that offering yourself to God means getting involved in a ministry in the church, which is a wonderful thing to do. The work of the church only happens because people give themselves to ministry. But if what you offer to God is limited in your mind to being involved in some ministry in the church, then what you're offering to God is only going to be a tiny, tiny, tiny fraction of your life. And when Paul says, offer yourselves to God, he clearly is not referring to a small fraction. He's referring to the whole of your life, which has to include the sleeping, the eating, the working, and the traveling. The principle here is clearly stated in 1 Corinthians chapter 10 and verse 31, where Paul says, whatever you do, do it to the glory of God. It's a wonderful principle. Whatever you do, do it all to the glory of God. 1 Corinthians chapter 10 and verse 31. We're talking here about a pattern of faithfulness and obedience and of thankfulness and of praise that runs throughout life and glorifies God in all things. Now think about this. Jesus spent 3 years in the public ministry of preaching and teaching and healing. Before that, he spent 20 years thereabouts as a carpenter. And during that time, we know that he cared for his mother. Now, I want to affirm as clearly as we possibly can today that Jesus Christ offered himself to God as much in his carpentry and caring for his mother as he did when he preached the gospel and performed the miracles. Do you believe that? Oh, you're not sure, or you're asleep. Do you believe that Jesus Christ offered himself as much to God in his carpentry and in his caring for his mother as he did in his preaching and in his teaching and even in his dying and in his rising? Do you believe that? See, you've got to believe that because otherwise Jesus didn't live a perfect life. If you don't believe that, what you're saying is that he lived a perfect life for 3 years, but not for 30 before that. And the scripture makes it absolutely clear that Jesus Christ lived the perfect life. In him was no sin. What that means is that he offered the totality of himself to God throughout the entire course of his life. That's encouraging for all the carpenters and for all the people who are looking after a mother. And everything else that goes into the ordinary routine of life. You know, we had someone from the church here, I won't mention his name, but we had someone from the church do some electrical work in our house recently. And when I got the bill, I noticed that at the top it had the contractor's name, and at the bottom it said, a company desiring to bring honor to Jesus Christ through service. See, that's what Paul is talking about here. You can install lighting to the glory of God. You offer yourself in all that you do. And in this way, you live for and honor the name of Jesus Christ.
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0: So we're trying to get a handle on what it really means to offer yourself to Jesus Christ. You offer yourself before you offer your gifts. That's crucial. You offer yourself in your present circumstances. You don't spend the rest of your life saying, oh, if only it was different, how useful I could be. You offer yourself in the position God has placed you right now, and you offer yourself in all that you do. The last thing is simply this, that you offer yourself just as you are. Now, let's come back to the definition of repentance one more time today. Repentance means turning from as much as you know of your sin to give as much as you know of yourself. And what we're learning, I think, in this series is that the Christian life is really a life in which we continue to learn more about our sin, more about ourselves, and more about God. That's what growing as a Christian looks like. Now, that reminds us something that we can easily forget, that actually knowing yourself is a very, very difficult business. It was Calvin who said that all true wisdom is really in two parts. It's all about knowing God and knowing yourself, and he said you can never know the one without the other, which is very fascinating to think about. You see, if you want to understand yourself, you really have to know God because you're made in his image. And if you don't know the one in whose image you are made, how can you possibly know who you are? You want to know yourself, you have to know God. But on the other hand, if you want to know God, you have to know yourself, because you will never draw near to him in repentance and faith until you come to humbly see your own need of him. So these two things always go together. And the way that we have light on both is, of course, as we saw last time, through the word of God. Knowing yourself is a difficult business, and it is a lifelong journey to discover the strange movings of one's own heart. It keeps taking you by surprise. Jeremiah said, "The heart is deceitful above all things, and who can understand it?" Who can understand his own heart? Psalm 19, David cries out, "Who can discern his errors?" Psalm 139, David prays, "Lord, you need to search me and know me." And why does he pray like that? Because he knows how difficult it is for a man or a woman to know their own heart. You see, only God can fully understand the heart. Know God more and you will come to know yourself more. One day, of course, you will know, even as now you are known by God. And then, when you know yourself fully, you will be more grateful for God's grace than you ever have been before. But what you can do right now is to offer yourself to God just as you are. And because he is gracious, he will receive you. I think it's caught well in the hymn that's familiar to many, the hymn, "Just As I Am," that expresses how we come to the Lord. And one of the verses says, "Just as I am, though tossed about with many a conflict, many a doubt, fightings within and fears without, O Lamb of God, I come with all the stuff and all the struggle that's going on within me. I come just as I am to you." It's the only way you can come to the Lord. And look to him to work by his grace in your life to move you forward in a way that otherwise would just not be possible. You offer yourself as you are. And the reason you can do that is that as a Christian believer, Paul says, you've been brought from death to life. Isn't that a beautiful statement in verse 13? Offer yourself to God as those who've been brought from death to life. You may have all kinds of struggles and fears, but you belong to Christ, and his resurrection life is in you. His spirit is in you. So give yourself to him because you are his. That's what he's saying. One man who struggled to know himself, perhaps more than most, was Dietrich Bonhoeffer. Bonhoeffer was one of the German Christian leaders who stood against the Nazi regime. It took great courage to do what he did. As a result, he was imprisoned and eventually was executed. He became a martyr for his faith. And Bonhoeffer was an inspiration to many, and still is through his writings today. People admired him for his courage. People looked to him for the strength of his testimony. This man was a leader. But when Bonhoeffer looked into his own heart, he wasn't quite so sure. And he wrote a wonderful poem with which I want to conclude this morning, and it's simply entitled, "Who Am I?" And in it, he struggles with how people see him. On the one hand, they think he's such a marvelous, strong person, and then when he looks into his own heart, he has all of these struggles. And he writes these words, "Who am I? They often tell me that I would step from my cell's confinement calmly, cheerfully, firmly, like a squire from his country house. Who am I? They often tell me I would talk to my warders freely and friendly and clearly, as though it were mine to command. Who am I? They also tell me that I would bear the days of misfortune equably, smilingly, proudly, like one accustomed to win. Am I really all that which other men tell of? Or am I only what I know of myself? Restless and longing and sick like a bird in a cage, struggling for breath as though hands were compressing my throat, hungry for colors, for flowers, and for the voices of birds, thirsty for words of kindness, for neighborliness, trembling with anger at despotisms and petty humiliation, caught up in expectation of great events, powerlessly grieving for friends at an infinite distance, weary and empty at praying and thinking, at making, faint and ready to lay farewell to it all. Who am I? This or the other? Am I one person today and another tomorrow? Am I both at once? A hypocrite before others and before myself, a contemptibly woebegone weakling? Or is there something within me still like a beaten army fleeing in disorder from a victory already achieved? Who am I? They mock me, these lonely questions of mine. Whoever I am, thou knowest, O God, I am thine." Now you see, that's where he finds his peace. In the middle of this extraordinary struggle. Whatever you are facing right now, here is the one thing that matters. You belong to Christ. So offer yourself to God as one who has been brought from death to life.
1: 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Well, you've been listening to a message entitled "Giving as Much as You Know of Yourself." 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But real and lasting change happens in our lives by the grace of God. And in this seven-part series, we're looking at exactly how that works. If you want a copy of this series for yourself, ask about Repentance, the Hidden Path to a Transformed Life, when you call us at 1-877-OPEN-365. 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Well, Open the Bible depends on your generosity to bring you Pastor Cullen's teaching, and we're grateful for your support. As you give a gift of any amount this month, we want to say thank you by sending you a copy of Pastor Cullen's new 30-day devotional book called Grow in Faith. And Cullen, what is one thing that you want people to take away from this book?
2: Well, this is a book for ordinary Christians. You know, you talk about growing faith. Someone might think, well, you know, I'm no giant of the faith, so that's probably not for me. Well, you know, Jesus spoke on five occasions about people with little faith. Oh, you of little faith. And that's where we start in this book, Grow in Faith. If you feel that your faith is small, this is exactly for you. It's a place from which you can begin to grow. And you know, there are two wonderful things about little faith. One is that little faith is saving faith if it is faith in the Lord Jesus Christ. And the other is that little faith, because faith is a living thing, is faith that really can grow. And I think that this book will help people to grow in faith. That's our hope and our prayer as we've been working on it and preparing it. And I hope that it's going to be a real blessing to you.
1: 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For Pastor Colin Smith, I'm Steve Hiller. 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This program is a listener-supported production of Open the Bible. A father asks his two sons to go and do something. One son says, "Yes, sir." The other says, "No way." Which of the two sons did what the father asked? 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
4: With SRN News, I'm Jason Walker. Nothing definitive now coming out of negotiations as yet. White House is pointing fingers over a failed uprising in Iran, while warning tensions in the region do remain high.
5: President Trump says Iranian citizens couldn't rise up during Operation Epic Fury because Iraqi Kurds held back U.S.-supplied weapons. The president also blasting ongoing ceasefire talks with Iran as weak and unserious, dismissing proposals as garbage. Meanwhile, U.S. and Israeli forces are on high alert amid concerns Iran could restart military action.
4: And its correspondent Laura Winter, still, the president does say a deal to end the war is getting close. He adds negotiations are proceeding, quote, constructively. Ukrainian leader Vladimir Zelensky is verbally blasting Russia after the Kremlin used hypersonic ballistic missiles in a mass attack on Kyiv over the weekend. At least four people have been killed, more than 100 wounded. Officials say the majority are civilians. Fast-growing defense startup making a major move that could reshape the future of U.S. weapons technology. Here's correspondent Ken Lorman.
6: Drone maker Mach is expanding fast, acquiring rocket firm Exquadrum in a $50 million deal finalized in April. The move brings 85 employees, decades of rocket research, and key technology into the company. Founded by 24-year-old Ethan Thornton, Mach is gaining traction with low-cost Pentagon drones. The deal could boost its role in developing hypersonic weapons, systems the Trump administration has identified as critical to future national defense. Ken Lorman reporting.
4: This is SRN News. A victory for religious freedom in California.
7: The Hayward Unified School District will allow Child Evangelism Fellowship to set up a Good News after-school club at Park Elementary School. District officials had barred the ministry, but a demand letter from Liberty Council, a Christian legal group, prompted them to change their mind. Chairman Matt Staver says, quote, "The First Amendment does not allow for excluding a Christian club in a forum where other non-curricular programs are permitted." Michael Harrington reporting.
4: Survey from the Pew Research Center indicating majority of Americans, including many Democrats, are turning against the practice of letting males compete against females in sports activities. Leon Saper, a fellow at the Manhattan Institute, says President Trump's opposition to the LGBT agenda has given him a serious political edge. He says the president is putting Democrats in a very unfavorable position. This is SRN News. Major suicide bombing in Pakistan. Correspondent Donna Warder says the death count is very likely to climb while the investigation is now underway.
8: Officials in Pakistan say a suicide bomber detonated a vehicle packed with explosives near a railway track in Quetta Sunday as a passenger train passed, killing at least 23 people and wounding dozens more. Quetta resident Adil Nasir says all the houses near the railway track were damaged, as were up to 60 vehicles. Passenger Mohammed Asid says he was asleep on the train when suddenly the train's windows and glass shattered. An outlawed group called the BLA, which demands independence from Pakistan's central government, is claiming responsibility for the attack. The militant group says it targeted a train carrying security personnel. I'm Donna Warder.
4: More details at srnnews.com.
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10: 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Many of us think that self-sufficiency is a virtue, but truthfully, when you look at it, it really is a vice. After deceiving his father to obtain his brother Esau's birthright, Jacob was on the run for his life. God used this moment to cause Jacob to cease depending upon his own schemes. Jacob's story reveals three principles to remember as we learn to lean on God. If you have your Bible, turn to Hebrews chapter 11, verse 21, as Adrian Rogers shares part one of Learning to Lean.
11: Many of us think that self-sufficiency is a virtue. The truth of the matter is that self-sufficiency is not a virtue. Spiritually, it is a vice. Look at our scripture here, Hebrews chapter 11 and verse 21. By faith, Jacob, when he was a dying, blessed both the sons of Joseph and worshiped, leaning upon the top of his staff. Worship, leaning upon the top of his staff. We talked about Jacob, and we talked about how he was a man who was a conniver. He was a man who was always trying to rig things, to work things, to make things work together. Our modern-day equivalency of Jacob, by his natural nature, would have been con artist. But God is working on Jacob to make him what He wants him to be. And God is working on me that way. And God is working on you. God is working on us and will not be finished with us until our total, complete dependency is not on self, but on Him. And we are going to be something in the Lord Jesus Christ. For Philippians chapter 1, verse 6 says, being confident of this very thing, that He who hath begun a good work in us will perform it unto the day of Jesus Christ. Now, Jacob had deceived his father and gotten the birthright that God already wanted to give him, but he couldn't trust God for what God had promised. And he had tricked his brother Esau into giving him the birthright when it was already Jacob's, and he didn't need to trick Esau, but he got Esau to trade what Esau thought was the birthright for a bowl of pottage, stew or chili, whatever you want to call it. But now Jacob has had to flee because Esau has blood in his eye. Esau, Jacob's twin brother, who's actually born first, wants to kill Jacob. And Jacob, he is running, he is fleeing from his brother, and now he's got to get right with Esau. Because he cannot really be right with God until he's right with Esau, his brother. The brother that he has connived against, the brother that he has tricked, the brother that he has cheated. He knows he's got to get right with Esau. And furthermore, he hears that Esau is coming to meet him. And so that's the situation that we have it right now. And God is going to use all of this situation to cause Jacob to grow and to cease to depend upon himself. They say, Pastor, what does that have to do with me? Friend, it has so much to do with you, it is incredible. So I beg you not to tune me out. I want you to listen as to how you can learn to cease from your self-sufficiency and depend upon God, for the three things that happened to Jacob so long ago are going to have their correspondence in your life today and in my life. And this very message that I prepared has challenged my own heart. By the way, I want you to go back and get the Old Testament story. Turn to Genesis chapter 32. Just go all the way back now from Hebrews to Genesis chapter 32. And we're going to find the story there fleshed out. You know, it's an interesting thing. Why would God say that Jacob worshiped leaning upon his staff? Now, the Holy Spirit has a great economy of words. He's not wasting any words. Well, we're going to learn three principles, and I hope that you're ready for them. The principle number one is this: God will protect you, but He will not pamper you. Now, Genesis 32, beginning in verse 1, and Jacob went on his way, and the angels of God met him. And when Jacob saw them, he said, this is God's host, that is God's army. And he called the name of that place Mahanaim, which means two hosts. Two hosts. Jacob is fleeing. And suddenly he sees some angels. He realizes that for these 20 years out there in the wilderness and various places, he has had an angel escort. The angels of God had been encamping round about him to protect him. Now remember, he's not totally right with God, but the angels are watching him. The angels are protecting him. Now he was immature. He was out of fellowship with God, and yet God was protecting him. Thank God for the angels that encamp round about you, that protect you when you don't deserve it. I know that God's angel escort has protected me through life. I could tell you time after time when I believe that God literally, by His angels, has protected and delivered me. The Bible teaches these angels are ministering spirits. And so here's a man, really out of fellowship with God, and yet God is protecting him and God is guarding him. And finally, God lets him see these angels. And he says, look there. Why, there are two hosts. There are the host of people that are with me, and then there's the heavenly host encamping all about me. We all have angels watching over us. But yet, even though God was protecting him, God did not pamper him. God let him go through great need and want and difficulty. Now, what has happened is this, that Esau is coming. Esau is coming with blood in his eye. Esau is coming with an army of 400 strong men. Could God have kept Esau from coming against Jacob? Listen to me. God engineered it. God is bringing trouble to this man. Put in your margin, Genesis 31, verse 24. Now, Jacob had a father-in-law whose name was Laban. And Laban wanted to know, how do I deal with Jacob? And in this verse, God came to Laban the Syrian in a dream by night and said unto him, take heed that thou speak not to Jacob, either good or bad. Don't hurt him and don't help him. Don't hurt him. Don't help him. Just let him go. You see, here's the point. God will let you have your way until you come to the end of yourself. Here is a man out of fellowship with God. Here's a man in danger. And God is protecting him with angels, but God is not pampering him. God is not removing him from difficulty. Now, Jacob is learning that Esau is coming. Esau is coming with 400 armed men, and Jacob is out there in the wilderness. And now listen, Jacob's mind begins to work. Jacob begins to plan. He begins to scheme. You can see his self-sufficiency. Now in Genesis chapter 32, beginning verse 3, and Jacob sent messengers before him to Esau his brother into the land of Seir, the country of Edom. And he commanded them, saying, thus shall ye speak unto my lord Esau. Can you imagine him calling Esau his lord? My lord Esau, thy servant Jacob saith thus, I have sojourned with Laban and have stayed there until now, and I have oxen and asses and flocks and men servants and women servants, and I have sent to tell my lord that I may find grace in thy sight. Can you hear his flattering tongue? Can you imagine him calling this brother that he had scorned and cheated and connived against, my lord? Would you please show me some grace? No wonder he says that. He's coming with 400 armed men. And then I want you to notice what else he does. Watch his mind now as it begins to work. Watch his self-sufficiency. Look, if you will, in verses 6 through 8. And the messengers returned to Jacob, saying, we came to thy brother Esau, and he cometh to meet thee, and 400 men with him. Then Jacob was greatly afraid and distressed, and he divided the people that was with him, and the flocks and herds, and the camels into two bands, and said, if Esau come to the one company and smite it, then the other company which is left shall escape. Can you see this? He's trying to cut his losses right now. He's dividing things up. He says, if Esau gets this group, then this group will be spared. If Esau gets this group, then this group will be spared. Now he's working. First of all, flattery. Now strategy. Now, after all of this, he begins to pray. Notice what he does first. He rigs things, he arranges things, and after he does that, he begins to pray. Look now in chapter 32, verse 9. And Jacob said, O God of my father Abraham, and God of my father Isaac, the Lord which saidest unto me, return unto thy country and to thy kindred, and I will deal well with thee. I am not worthy of the least of all the mercies and of all of the truth which thou hast showed unto thy servant. For with my staff I have passed over Jordan, and now I am become two bands, that is, part of my company is on one side and part's on the other. Deliver me, I pray thee, from the hand of my brother, from the hand of Esau, for I fear him, lest he will come and smite me and the mother with the children. And thou saidest, I will surely do thee good,
12: and make thy seed as the sand of the sea, which cannot be numbered for multitude. Now, he's quoting the promises of God. God said he was going to bless him and protect him. But now he's saying, oh God, take care of me. I'm in trouble. It's not wrong for Jacob to pray. He should have prayed. But prayer was not his first thought. Prayer was his last resort. First of all, he begins to flatter Esau. Secondly, he begins to divide his flocks and herds and his people. And now he turns to the Lord. And then he goes back to public relations. Look, if you will, now in verse 13 and read through 16. And he lodged that same night and took of that which came to his hand a present for Esau, his brother. 200 she-goats and 20 he-goats, 200 ewes and 20 rams, 30 milk camels with their colts, 40 kine, that's cows, and 10 bulls, 20 she-asses and 10 foals. And he delivered them into the hand of his servants. Every drove by themselves and said to his servants, pass over before me and put a space betwixt or between drove and drove. Now what he does, in shorthand, he takes 580 valuable animals and he divides them up into lots of five. And he says, now watch this. Go out there, and when Esau comes with these 400 men, now remember, he's got some over here. He's got some over here. He's been using flattery. He's been saying, my Lord Esau, show me grace, da-da-da-da. And now he starts sending these gifts. Here's a bundle of five. And then said, put a space. As he comes further, give him another bundle of five gifts. As he comes further, send him some more. As he comes further, give him some more. Do you see the mind of this guy? I mean, he's smart. He knows how to rig things. He knows how to make things happen. What he's trying to do now is to appease his brother because he is in hot water. Now, what he is saying is this, Lord, I trust you, but. Have you ever done that? Lord, I trust you, but Lord, I don't trust you completely. And now, Lord, you help me out. But Father, you know, I've got to rig this thing. So Genesis chapter 32, beginning verse 20, and ye say, moreover, behold, thy servant Jacob is behind us, for he saith, I will appease him with the present that goeth before me, and afterward I will see his face. Peradventure, he will accept me. Appeasement. Strategy. Flattery. Appeasement. All of these things. His mind is working. Now, God lets him stew in his own juice. The angels are there. Did you get the first point? God wants you to grow. God wants to deliver you from self-sufficiency. So here it is. God will protect you, but he will not pamper you. He will not. Now, God loves you too much to let you go. Thank God he protects me, but he will not pamper you. Now, here's the second thing I want you to learn. If you're going to learn to lean on the Lord, God will hurt you, but he will not harm you. You say, God will hurt me. You better believe he'll hurt you. God will hurt you, but he will not harm you. Now, in this passage of scripture, he's done all of this stuff. Everybody's here and there. And finally, old Jake is alone. Look, if you will, in verse 24, we're in chapter 32, and Jacob was left alone, and there wrestled a man with him until the breaking of the day. Now, God engineered that Jacob was left alone. The flesh doesn't want to be left alone. We have a generation of people who cannot stand solitude to be alone with God. We don't want to be alone with God because we cannot look God in the face and we cannot look ourselves in the face. All of us need solitude, to be left alone, to reflect, to really think. I have an idea that if little David had a battery-powered transistor radio, we wouldn't have had the 23rd Psalm. We need to be alone. Now, when he's alone, he has a confrontation with God himself. Look again in verse 24. And Jacob was left alone, and there wrestled a man with him until the breaking of the day.
11: he's done all of his figuring. Now he's by himself. He's alone in the dark, and someone pounces him. Somebody jumps on him. And he finds himself in a wrestling match. A man out there jumps him. Who was this? It was the pre-incarnate Christ. Jesus Christ came to wrestle with Jacob. This was before Jesus was born of a virgin, what we call a theophany, a pre-incarnate appearance of our Lord. So many of us think that Jacob was wrestling with the angel, but that's not the point. The angel started the fight. The angel is wrestling with Jacob. You see, God is trying to do something with Jacob. God wants to deliver Jacob from his self-sufficiency, and so the Lord gets him in a wrestling match. And they wrestle. All night long, they're wrestling. Wrestling back and forth, back and forth. A mortal man with Almighty God in a wrestling match. Now when the day is about to break, the angel now does something that's very significant. Genesis chapter 32, beginning in verse 25. And when he, the angel, saw that he prevailed not against him, he touched the hollow of his thigh, and the hollow of Jacob's thigh was out of joint, and he wrestled with him, and he said, "Let me go, for the day breaketh." The angel, that is, saying to Jacob, "Let me go. It's morning time. Let me go, for the day breaketh." And he said, "I will not let thee go, except thou bless me." They're wrestling. Jacob and the angel. Jacob and the angel, back and forth, one throwing the other, one getting up, down, back and forth. Now, folks, don't you think that the angel could have thrown Jacob any time he wanted to? Had it just been an ordinary angel, it would have been no wrestling match. But he's wrestling with the pre-incarnate Christ. All night long he's wrestling. And finally, it's as if the Lord says, "I hate to do this to you, Jake," but he reaches under the hollow of his thigh and shrivels it up. And Jacob can't wrestle anymore. Have you ever watched wrestlers? Do you know what muscle is most important to a wrestler? His thighs, his legs. That's where strength is. If you take away his leg, he can't begin to wrestle. And so the angel of the Lord reaches under here and cripples it. And now, how's he going to wrestle anymore? And the angel says, "Let me go." Jacob says, "I'm not letting you go. Not until you bless me. I'll not let you go." Now listen, folks, he's come to the end of himself. I mean, he's even lost his secret weapon. What was his secret weapon? Well, if my flattery doesn't help old Esau, "I have divided my people up, and if he kills all my people on either side, and I've sent him these gifts, and they don't soften him up, and if he finally comes, at least I can run. I can pick him up and put him down. I can't even run now. I don't have any hope except you, oh God. And I will not let you go." God has brought this man to the place where he realizes that his only hope is God. Not his scheming, but his surrendering. Not his bargaining, but his begging. God hurt him, but God didn't harm him.
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13: It was such an encouragement recently to read these words. 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I grew quickly in the knowledge of Christ Jesus, and then years later began drifting from the Lord. 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
15: Question: how good must you be for God to love you? Ever have that question come to your mind? It came to the mind of a friend of Guidelines who wrote and asked if God performs plastic surgery of the heart to take away the scars of childhood. The listener told of being born to parents who didn't love her, so they put her up for adoption. The adopting parents told her, "If you are good, we will love you." As a teenager, she went to church and she seemed to hear the message, "If you are good, God will love you and take you to heaven when you die." She told of the time when she invited Christ to become her Savior, but she knew she could never be good enough for God to really love her. Thus, I would put the question to you that she put to me: how good must you be for God to love you? Now, before you answer, may I share with you something of the lives of men and women who have been loved by God? First, consider a murderer who in a fit of anger took a knife and ran it through a fellow citizen. As the blood ran down on the sand and the Egyptian drew his last breath, a man whose life had one day been spared by the hand of God became a murderer. His name was Moses, and God used him to be a great deliverer. Then consider the life of a fanatical religious bigot who was responsible for the deaths of many Christians. His name was Saul of Tarsus. Even though he was God's enemy, God loved him enough to save him and make him the Apostle Paul. How good must you be for God to use you? Then there was the prostitute who befriended two spies in the city of Jericho. That woman, Rahab by name, became one of the progenitors of David and Christ. How good must you be for God to love you? Here it is in blunt terms. Your moral goodness or the depth of your sin has nothing to do with the simple fact of God's great love for you as a person. The fact of God's love in spite of our sin is a tremendous truth that overshadows every page of the Bible. This great truth is like a mighty Everest that dwarfs the hills and valleys of human behavior.

0: with God and know Him, that you can have positive assurance that God has forgiven you and your sins are forever taken away. God does take away the sins of our heart through spiritual plastic surgery. He wipes the tears of regret from our eyes. So it's up to you to let Him work in your life. Paul told us how to begin this great work of God. He said that if we confess with our mouth the Lord Jesus, and we believe in our heart that God raised Him from the dead, we will be saved. You will find that in the book of Romans chapter 10, verse 9. What others may not see in your life, God does. He knows how you must long to know Him, to know that He loves you, He cares for you. God so loved the world, says John 3:16, that He gave His only begotten Son, that whoever believes in Him should not perish, but have everlasting life. And Paul wrote, God demonstrated His love toward us, in that while we were sinners, Christ died for us. How good must you be for God to love you? Being good has nothing to do with it. The fact is, He loves you.
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3: Welcome to Breakpoint, a daily look at an ever-changing culture through the lens of unchanging truth. For the Colson Center, I'm John Stone Street. I have good news and bad news, I remember Chuck Colson saying many years ago. The good news is there are more Christians than ever before. The bad news is it doesn't seem to be making any difference. The same could be said today. Churches remain active. Christian language still fills public discourse. Millions continue to identify with the faith. And yet, the moral and spiritual influence of Christianity continues to diminish. Why is that? Well, perhaps the most important reason is that so many Christians are content with a version of faith that is sincere, but also thin. Maybe orthodox in confession, but quite shallow in discipleship. Many Christians affirm basic biblical truths, but are shaped more by the assumptions of the surrounding culture than by the gospel. Whenever Christianity functions more as a label of private identity than a comprehensive way of life, the faith that should define us is reduced down to an addition to our lives, instead of the lens through which we understand all of life. The confusion that results helps explain why the church's public witness is often so weak. A faith reduced to private spirituality cannot sustain a public vision. A gospel confined to personal salvation has little to say about how we should live in the world now. A church that does not intentionally form people will see them instead formed by the ambient pressures of our secular culture. At root, the whole issue is theological. We speak often of Jesus as Savior, but rarely of Jesus as King. But that's what the full gospel is about, the kingdom of God, the announcement that Christ reigns over all creation, that His authority extends to every sphere of life. When we are saved, our lives are situated within the grander biblical story of creation, fall, redemption, and restoration. And we're called to live from this story as citizens of that kingdom under His reign for His purposes. That's the faith that can form us. Scripture consistently assumes that God's people are not merely to know truth, but to be shaped by truth. Worship, repentance, prayer, community, obedience, the ordinary disciplines of Christian life, through all of this, God reshapes our hearts and minds, orders our loves, disciplines our desires, and teaches us how to live faithfully in a disordered world. But whenever that kind of formation is absent, then our faith becomes fragile, irrelevant, even indistinguishable from the culture that surrounds us. And the answer to the present crisis will not come through louder rhetoric or political power or nostalgia for a bygone era. It will only come through the recovery of a robust Christian worldview, from formative discipleship that shapes the whole person under the rule and reign of Christ. That kind of formation doesn't just happen. It requires commitment, Christian community, disciplined engagement with Scripture, theology, culture, spiritual practice, and it requires patience. because formation takes work.

0: 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The Colson Fellows program cultivates that kind of formation. 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That kind of faith has changed the world before, and by God's grace, it could do so yet again. 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
1: 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A message from Focus on the Family and this station.
2: This week on Discover the Word, we're going to ask you to focus on a section of Scripture with us that may be at least somewhat familiar to you. It's the first part of John chapter 3, a section that describes a key event in the life of Jesus. And the chapter begins with these words: "There was a man named Nicodemus." And so we're going to spend the week getting familiar with who Nicodemus was and some of the surprising places he shows up in the life of Jesus. But mainly, we're going to be in John chapter 3, exploring the famous born-again conversation the two of them had. And I think we'll be able to come to a better understanding of what being born-again means by tracing the full arc of Nicodemus' story. You know, who he was, what baggage he carried, what Jesus was actually saying to him in that born-again conversation, and whether he ever got it. There are really a lot more layers to this than you think. And so pull your chair up to the table and be part of the Discover the Word group for a study simply called Nicodemus. And this is Discover the Word, Bible Engagement for Life from Our Daily Bread Ministries, in which we use a group approach to explore topics and passages that inform the way we read the Scriptures, challenge us as we live our lives as followers of Christ, and point us to discover Jesus, the living Word of God, in the pages of the written Word. And so this week, Bill is leading Elisa and Daniel and Rasul to this passage in John chapter 3 to help us look possibly with fresh eyes at this story that is familiar to many. Because that term, born again, that Jesus uses, is one that shows up in a number of different ways, even in our modern culture today, including the instance that Bill is using to begin this discussion.
3: What do you think of when you hear the name Chuck Colson?
4: Watergate?
5: Prison fellowship.
3: Okay. Yeah, one is the cause, the other is the effect. Does the name ring any bells for you, Daniel?
6: Yeah, both of those, they took it.
3: Yeah.
4: Well, I remember his book, too. Yeah. I read it. It's called Born Again.
6: That one.
4: I remember his black and yellow cover, and I think the contrast of the cover was like his before and after kind of persona.
3: Yeah, he was, I think, self-titled as Nixon's hatchet man. And he was one of the masterminds, along with Haldeman and a couple other guys, behind the Watergate thing that became the scandal and so forth, which sent him to prison where he came to Christ. Mm-hmm. And he ended up writing the book Born Again and starting Prison Fellowship. So there's a whole chain of events there that started with him being this ruthless, I mean, absolutely ruthless dude in the White House. February 1976 is when the book Born Again came out. And what we know as students of the scriptures is that that term just didn't suddenly come into being in 1976. In fact, it found its roots in a 2,000-year-old conversation that Jesus had with a guy. And we want to spend our conversations this week talking about that conversation. And it's found in John 3. And who's the conversation with?
5: Nicodemus.
3: Yeah. As we get into this, this is one of the features of John's gospel. John likes to sit with these events. So you have this lengthy event with Nicodemus in John 3. This is kind of one of the characteristics of John's gospel. He doesn't have as many events, but he likes to sit with them longer. So let's look at John 3, and if one of you would read verses 1 through 3, that'll get us to our key phrase, but it'll also introduce Nicodemus.
7: All right, I got it. Now there was a man of the Pharisees named Nicodemus, a ruler of the Jews. This man came to Jesus by night and said to him, "Rabbi, we know that you have come from God as a teacher, for no one can do these signs that you do unless God is with him." Jesus answered and said to him, "Truly, truly, I say to you, unless one is born again, he cannot see the kingdom of God."
3: Okay, it's a very interesting but confusing kind of response to what Nicodemus said. So let's spend this conversation just thinking about who Nicodemus was. Okay?
4: Okay.
3: First of all, it says he was a man of the Pharisees. So what does that tell you about him?
4: So he's a part of the elite of Jewish society and a student, always studying as well.
7: Yeah.
5: This was a very dedicated group to really trying to unpack the scriptures and apply it. I think sometimes they kind of get a bad rap in Christian circles as just being from a negative standpoint because of the conflicts that we see in the Gospels with Jesus. But from a broader context, we see they were really trying to get it right in terms of applying the scriptures and living out, especially in a culture like Roman society, which was in very ways counter to what it meant to be observant Jew in that time.
7: Yeah. I mean, there are so many different religious influences and pressures culturally. And so the Pharisees cared a lot about how do we protect the faith? How do we help people have a right understanding of who God is? They would rely a lot on the tradition of the elders. So let's not just invent a whole bunch of new ideas, but let's look back at what our forefathers have taught, and let's make sure that we protect that as well. So there was a devoutness, a seriousness, and at times that's what gets them in trouble.
3: Yeah. They were often at odds with the other main sect of Judaism, which were the Sadducees. If the Pharisees were religious elite, Sadducees were aristocracy. I mean, they were the wealthy, positioned rulers of the temple, leaders of the Sanhedrin. Pharisees were involved in all that stuff, but it was the Sadducees that primarily were in charge of all those things. So he's one of these guys. And not only that, it says he was a ruler of the Jews, which means he was one of those members of the Sanhedrin. And it also probably means he was wealthy because that was kind of a requirement for that kind of thing. And because of that, this is a group that would have been very highly in tune with and sensitive to religious trends throughout the country. And so as soon as this new rabbi in Nazareth shows up and starts teaching, they would have gotten word about it, and they would have immediately started investigating what was going on and whether or not it was kosher, whether it was in line with the law. There's one other little piece that I want you to get about him that comes out of Jesus's mouth, and it's in verse 10. Somebody read verse 10 for us.
4: Okay. "You are Israel's teacher," said Jesus, "and do you not understand these things?"
3: You are Israel's teacher. And some translations put it, "Are you not the teacher in Israel?" I mean, here's Nicodemus, who is one of, if not the leading voice as a teacher of Judaism to the nation. And so you think about who some of the leading voices in, say, broadly evangelicalism might be today. And imagine them by night going to someone who's this upstart and asking him questions. I mean, it's just a really interesting scene that happens.
4: It helps it when you express it that way, Bill, because Nicodemus would have been super respected and well-known and well, you know, followed. It makes it very modern day when you express it that way.
7: Yeah. And there's a level of interest in Jesus that he shows.
3: Yeah. Mm-hmm.
7: And perhaps with the honor-shame dynamics by coming at night, I don't want to get into conflict with Jesus openly, but I do want to hear from him. So maybe even an openness that Nicodemus has.
4: I like that.
7: But he's also probably protecting his reputation a little bit by coming at night too, because as we probably would be if we were like, hey, I want to talk to this person, but I don't want to draw attention to the fact that I'm talking to them yet.
4: Yeah. Yes.
7: Yeah. There's a level of openness that we see in Nicodemus because he comes at night and seems to have a genuine interaction.
3: And he's very complimentary to Jesus.
5: Yeah.
3: Right? I mean, he approaches him very respectfully and very in a very complimentary way.
5: Which is significant because we see other encounters that Jesus has with the Pharisees where, like Simon the Pharisee, for example, where he intentionally doesn't show him honor, you know, when he comes into the house, which is the setting for the woman washes Jesus's feet with her hair. So I think it is very significant that we see Nicodemus deferential, even calls him rabbi, which makes Jesus's response even that much more stunning to me.
3: Well, and also as the teacher of Israel, he would have ready knowledge of all the messianic prophecies. And so he has to be connecting some dots here because of his own knowledge of the scriptures that he's bringing to this conversation. So I want us to think about Nicodemus, and I'm glad you said what you did, Daniel, about the honor shame thing, because one of the things we learned from Randy Richards is that anytime an honor shame contest was taking place, it always had to have an audience. Because that's where the honor came from. And so to your point, Russell, a lot of times when there would be those confrontations between Jesus and the Pharisees, it was in a very public venue. And Randy said it's very likely that because he did come by night, it was a signal to Jesus, I'm not here for a debate. I really want to learn from you. I really want to understand. And that, again, says something about his heart.
4: Because Jesus knows what's in our hearts.
3: That's right.
5: Which I got to also say, like, is different than when I first would read it or even hear it. It was more this idea that was emphasized that the primary reason was, you know, some type of fear that Nicodemus had or shame. But it's interesting to hear that in their cultural context, there's also a sense of, or maybe primarily a sense of wanting to show respect.
3: And chapter 2 ends with Jesus didn't need anybody to tell him what was in the heart of man because he knew the heart of man. And then chapter 3 opens up and there was a man. And so this is one of those places where the chapter division's really unfortunate. Because those things are supposed to be read together. Jesus knows what's in the heart of man. There was a man of the Pharisees named Nicodemus. And I wonder, again, the text doesn't tell us, my favorite phrase, I wonder if the reason Jesus gives the response that he does is because he knows that's the question that's in Nicodemus's heart, whether he voiced it or not.
4: Sure.
3: He's peeking into his heart, and Nicodemus is going to have a really interesting conversation with him about that matter of being born again.
2: All right, important start to our week together, exploring this familiar text in John chapter 3 that I'm pretty sure has some things in it that'll be fresh and maybe surprising and helpful to you. We'll be talking about Nicodemus and how the arc of his story offers some insights that I think will stay with us about this idea of being born again. Bill Crowder, Alisa Morgan, Daniel Ryan Day, and Rasul Berry, your study mates again this week here on Discover the Word. And as we explore John 3 together this week and talk about what Jesus meant when he told Nicodemus that he must be born again, I'd like to take this opportunity to tell you about another resource we have here at Our Daily Bread Ministries that'll help you explore the magnitude of Jesus' words on people, especially the religious leaders of his day. I Am the Way, from our Discovery series, is a booklet that offers a great way to understand who Jesus is through some of the astonishing statements he made about himself. 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All right, well, tomorrow we're going to leverage some of the info we learned about Nicodemus today in pushing ahead and understanding how all the positive life accomplishments and credentials that he had built up were not necessarily a positive in his being able to grasp what Jesus is going to be saying to him about this born-again concept. And in fact, Bill is going to suggest that all that may have actually been some baggage that he had to get past. Do you have any baggage that is standing in the way of your relationship with Jesus? Well, don't miss the next part of our Nicodemus study of John 3 here on Discover the Word. 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
8: She was at the time a princess in the royalty of Hollywood, one of the most successful A-list admired actresses in America. Behind the glamour, there were unrelenting struggles and unanswered questions, apparently. She was given some major recognition at an international awards ceremony, and as she expressed her gratitude, she also opened up her heart in a brief moment of extreme candor. Listen to what she said. "You know, I play so many roles. Sometimes I wonder who the real me really is. I'll tell you, you don't have to be a Hollywood star to have that going on." I'm Ron Hutchcraft. I want to have a word with you today about playing the part, missing the Lord. Playing a role. You know, a lot of folks are doing that. Following the script you're supposed to follow and acting the way you're supposed to act. Giving such a convincing performance that you almost believe it yourself. That gap between playing the role and experiencing the reality becomes horribly expensive when you're playing the role of belonging to Jesus Christ when you don't really belong to him. That's why in a passage of the Bible written to church folks, God gives a life-saving warning. It's in 2 Corinthians 13:5. It's our word for today from the Word of God. He says, "Examine yourselves to see whether you are in the faith. Test yourselves. Do you not realize that Christ Jesus is in you? Unless, of course, you fail the test." For those of us who spend a lot of time around Jesus, it's particularly important. We don't assume we automatically have Jesus. We need to examine ourselves, to test ourselves. Christ Jesus isn't, in the Bible's words here, in you, unless there's been a time in your life when you've consciously opened the door of your life to him, invited him in to run it from now on. When you know the words, go to the meetings, believe the beliefs, it's just way too easy to miss this one life or death step. My friend Gary's in the medical profession. The other day he took me aside and told me his personal testimony. He said he and his friends had gone forward at a church meeting as young teenagers. And while he went through what he described as a, quote, accepting Christ thing, he never really had a personal transaction with Jesus that day. He did what he was supposed to do on the outside, but nothing really happened on the inside. And from that point on, he said he played the role. Gary became a Sunday school teacher in his church, a deacon, even the youth director. No one would have even thought to question whether or not he was really a Christian. One of his former professors invited him to a men's retreat one day, and he looked forward to impressing this respected Christian friend with what an active Christian he had become. But instead, that friend kept pressing him for an answer to this question. "If you died tonight and God asked why he should let you into his heaven, what would you tell him?" Gary answered with his spiritual resume. His friend told him that none of that could get him into heaven. It was that night that Gary finally realized he was just playing the role, but missing the reality. He fully committed his life to Jesus Christ that night, and that's made all the difference in the world and all the difference in where he will spend eternity. Now, could it be that you have missed that step too? The eternity-changing step of actually telling Jesus, "I believe you died for me. I believe you're my only hope. So beginning right now, I'm totally yours." It takes courage. It takes honesty to admit that you don't really have Jesus, but
9: The cost of continuing to just play the role is way too high to pay. It's too awful to pay. God brought us together today, so this could finally be your personal Jesus Day. 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Jesus, I'm yours for real beginning today. 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Tonight, you can finally go to sleep with the peace you've never had. It's the peace that comes from only knowing you really do belong to Jesus now.
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0: Welcome to Through the Bible, a five-year journey through the whole Word of God. As we travel through the book of Genesis, our teacher, Dr. J. Vernon McGee, reminds us that this first book of the Bible is clearly divided into two major sections. Chapters 1 through 11 record four great events, and chapters 12 through 50 introduce us to four outstanding people. We've already studied the life of Abraham in chapters 12 through 23, and now our focus turns to his son, Isaac. So turn with me in your Bible to Genesis 24 as we begin the long journey back to Abraham's homeland, Mesopotamia. So as you find your place, let's pause for a moment to hear from a few of our fellow travelers on the Bible bus. First, a short note from a pastor in Ethiopia. He writes, "With younger generations learning in English and elders fluent only in Turkana, this program has bridged the gap, encouraging unity in worship and in the Word of God. I'm grateful for your help in bringing us all together." And a listener who joins us in Hindi shares this testimony. "Whenever I read the Bible, I found it difficult to understand. I used to search on YouTube to learn the meaning of the scriptures. During that time, I came across the Satyavacan, which is TTB in Hindi, program. I have been studying the Bible through this program for nearly 3 years. I began answering questions during Bible study sessions, and through Satyavacan, I am experiencing spiritual growth. Today, I share the Word of God with my family, and whenever I have the opportunity to preach at our church, I prepare wholeheartedly. May God continue to help us grow in His Word." Isn't that great? Well, the World Prayer Team continues to travel and pray around the world every day. Now, why don't you join us in praising God and interceding for listeners like these by signing up from our app or over at ttb.org. Oh, and don't forget, we'd love to hear from you too. 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You can also call and leave a message at 1-800-65-BIBLE. Who knows? Your letter may be just the encouragement another listener needs on this journey. Let's pray and thank the Lord now for the privilege of studying together. Heavenly Father, thank you for opening our hearts to your word. We intercede for those hearing the gospel near and far, that all of us would respond in faith. Would you bless the teaching of your word now? In Jesus' name we pray. Amen. Well, we're off to Genesis 24 on Through the Bible with Dr. J. Vernon McGee.
1: Now, the 24th chapter of the book of Genesis, friends, is one of the richest sections of the Word of God, because it tells a love story that goes way back to the very beginning. You can see how social life was way back in those days. And this is a very dramatic account that is given here of the way that a bride was secured for Isaac. And again, there is a fantastic picture that is presented here to us, which we'll see a spiritual picture. Now, last time, we barely got our foot in the door. I merely read one verse just to introduce us to this chapter. And here we saw that Abraham, he's old, well stricken in age. The Lord had blessed Abraham in all things. Now, he wants to get a bride for his son Isaac, and he doesn't want to get a bride in that section of those people there that were given to idolatry and paganism. And so he sends back to his people back in the land of Haran. Now notice how he does it. And actually, we've come in chapter 24 to a break in the division. You will recall that I said that the first part of Genesis, first 11 chapters, four great events. The last section, beginning with chapter 12 through 50, four outstanding individuals. Now, from Genesis 12 to 23, we've had Abraham, the man of faith. Now we have Isaac, the beloved son. And there are three great events in the life of Isaac. And frankly, we've already seen two of them. One is his birth, and the second was his offering by Abraham, and third, his bride. They say there are three great events in a man's life. One is his birth, one's his death, and then one is his marriage. And they say that he has no choice except of the middle one, of marriage. And sometimes they don't seem to have much choice in that connection. But nevertheless, these are the three great events. Now, two of these events, the birth of Isaac, and now we come to the one, his bride, and how he secured that bride. This is a very wonderful chapter, and there are two things that I want you to notice as we go through the chapter. One is the leading of the Lord in all the details of the lives of those involved here. It's a remarkable statement that's made time and time again, how God led. And that leads me to say, even in this early day, there were those in that climate, that social climate, that were looking to God and following his leading. And this is supposed to be way back yonder in the Stone Age. Man was a caveman and pretty much uncivilized. Don't believe a word of it. Here's a record that goes back there. And man's not that kind of a man at all. He's a caveman today, but not back there. And we find here the leading of God. Now, if God could lead back in that day in the lives of these folk, he can lead today in your life and my life. And this puts down a pattern for us. That's the first thing to notice. The second thing is the straightforward manner in which Rebekah made her decision to go with the servant, become the bride of Isaac. That is a tremendous thing. We'll notice it as we go through. We get to that later on, but you keep your eye out for that and your ear open. I'm reading now verse 2, Genesis 24. And Abraham said unto his eldest servant of his house that ruled over all that he had, put, I pray thee, thy hand under my thigh, and I will make thee swear by the Lord. Now, that's the way men took an oath in that day. Didn't raise their right hand and put the left hand on a Bible. Didn't have a Bible to begin with. Frankly, I don't think it's necessary for anybody to put your hand on the Bible to swear. If it's necessary to get you to tell the truth to do that, then it may be you won't tell the truth. But here, this was the method in that day. A man put his hand in the thigh of the man that he's going to make an oath to. And so this servant, and I think it's Eliezer, he was the head servant in the home of Abraham, and he had a son. Remember, Abraham called God's attention to that. Now, God says to him in verse 3, I'll make thee swear by the Lord, the God of heaven and the God of the earth, that thou shalt not take a wife unto my son of the daughters of the Canaanites among whom I dwell. My Christian friend today, you got a boy in your home or a girl in your home that's marriageable, you ought to pray that they'll not marry one of the Canaanites because they're still in the land. And there is always a danger of our young people marrying one of the Canaanites. And if you do, someone has said, if you're going to have the devil for your father-in-law, you're going to have trouble with him. You always do. And now will you notice, Abraham here says to his servant, verse 4, but thou shalt go unto my country, to my kindred, and take a wife unto my son Isaac. And the servant said unto him, peradventure the woman will not be willing to follow me unto this land. Must I needs bring thy son again unto the land from whence thou camest? And Abraham said unto him, beware that thou bring not my son thither again. The servant said, now suppose I can't find a girl that'll come with me. Shall I come back and get Isaac and take him to that land? And Abraham said, never take him back. This is the place where God wants us. And do not turn him to that land under any circumstance. That's very important, by the way, to see. Now, verse 7, the Lord God of heaven, which took me from my father's house and from the land of my kindred, and which spake unto me, and that sware unto me, saying, unto thy seed will I give this land, he shall send his angel before thee, and thou shalt take a wife unto my son from thence. Now, Abraham is really a man of faith. He demonstrates it again and again, and here he's magnificent. He says to this servant, you can count on God leading you. God has promised me this. Now, you see, he's not taking a leap in the dark. Faith is not a leap in the dark. It must rest upon the Word of God. I find a great many people today, they say, well, I believe God and it'll come to pass. Well, fine. It's wonderful for you to believe God. But do you have something in writing from God? Abraham always asked for it in writing. And he had it in writing from God. God had made a contract with him. And he says, God has promised me that through my seed, and that's Isaac, that he's going to bring a blessing to the world. Now, you can be sure of one thing. God has a bride back there for Isaac. And you see, he rests upon what God has said. We need not be foolish today. Faith is not foolishness. It's resting upon something. It's always reasonable. It's never a leap in the dark. It's not betting your life that this will come to pass or that will come to pass. It's not a gamble. It's a sure thing. Faith is the real sure thing. And Abraham here is sure. He said, you can be sure of that. Now, he says, though, if the woman will not be willing to follow thee, then thou shalt be clear of this, my oath, only bring not my son thither again. Don't ever return my son back there. But if the woman won't come, then you are discharged. Well, what does that mean? It means simply this. Abraham would, have told you very frankly, well, God has another way of working this out. I don't know what it'll be. But he says, I'm sure of one thing, that this is the way God wants it done. Now, friends, that's what faith is. Faith is acting upon the Word of God. It rests upon something. And God wants us to believe His Word and not just believe this pious nonsense that I hear today, that you can force God to do something and that God has to do it because I believe it. May I say to you, no one wants to be healed more than I have. And I believe in divine healing, and I've made it through now with cancer in my body. And don't tell me now that I don't believe in faith healing. I do. But I want to say this, when somebody comes along and says that you can force God and that God has to do it, God will heal you and demand it, I'm not in that position yet. I don't know what His will is. But whatever His will is, I want that done. But I want to make very sure that we pray and ask God to do something. But God will have to be the one to determine whether it's His will or not. Abraham's got something to rest upon. He's not demanding anything of God. Says, well, if this doesn't work out, then God has another way to work it out. And we can always be sure of that. Verse 9, and the servant put his hand under the thigh of Abraham, his master, swear to him concerning that matter. Now watch the servant as he goes out to get a bride for Isaac. And the servant took 10 camels of the camels of his master and departed. For all the goods of his master were in his hand, and he arose and went to Mesopotamia under the city of Nahor. Now may I stop just to make this comment. I make the statement that there weren't just 3 wise men that came in on 3 camels to Jerusalem. That wouldn't have created a stir in the city. I believe there were nearer 300 camels that came in and 300 wise men. And the scripture would seem to bear that out. There's no number given, of course. The number of gifts, that is, the kind of gifts, 3 kinds of gifts.

0: hips, but that doesn't confine it to three wise men. But you'll notice here, even the servant that's going to Mesopotamia to get a bride for Isaac, he takes 10 camels along, and that means somebody had to ride them. He took along quite a retinue of servants. Now, notice what he does. He says here, "And he departed, for all the goods of his master were in his hand." In other words, he had charge of all of the chattels and all the possessions of Abraham. And he arose, and he went to Mesopotamia under the city of Nahor. And he made his camels to kneel down, time that women go out to draw water. Now, that may seem strange to you that the women came out to draw water, but they were the ones that did the watering of the camels in that day. Very frankly, women did lots more work in those days, friends, than they do today. I mean by that hard work. The women were the ones that watered the stock and took care of them. Now, the men were supposed to be out trading, of course, and they were supposed to be out doing other work. Now, they were not always loafing by any means, but it's interesting to note this was the custom of that day, even the time that women go out to draw water. Now, this servant was waiting. It was not the proper thing for him to water his camels, a stranger, before others came there that lived in that community. And he said, now notice, this servant that's depending on God, and you find Abraham also, put all of this in the hands of the Lord. And now the servant, listen to him, he prays. He said, "O Lord God of my master Abraham, I pray thee, send me good speed this day and show kindness unto my master Abraham. Behold, I stand here by the well of water, and the daughters of the men of the city come out to draw water. And let it come to pass that the damsel to whom I shall say, let down thy pitcher, I pray thee, that I may drink, and she shall say, drink, and I will give the camels drink also, let the same be she that thou hast appointed for thy servant Isaac, and thereby shall I know that thou hast showed kindness unto my master." Now his prayer is something like this. The daughters of the men of the city will be coming out. I do not know, that is, I'm speaking for this servant. Now, that servant would say, I do not know which one to choose. And so it's just left up to me, pick one of them. Now, I pray that the one that I pick might be the one that God picks. In other words, he calls upon the Lord to lead him in making the right choice. Now, who do you think he's going to pick? Well, he's a man. He's going to pick the best looking when it comes out. And you can be sure of one thing. Rebecca was a good-looking woman. We need to emphasize that today. The Puritans had an idea that beauty was of the devil. Well, the devil is beautiful. He's an angel of light, by the way. But he doesn't have it all. God, after all, is the creator, and you've never seen a sunset or looked in a beautiful flower that he didn't make it. And he makes women beautiful, and there's nothing wrong with that. And this man's going to pick the beautiful one. He'd be a pretty poor servant if he didn't, I'll say that, and I'm sure he picked the best-looking one that came out. Now, verse 15, "Came to pass, before he'd done speaking, that behold, Rebekah came out, who was born to Bethuel, son of Milcah, the wife of Nahor, Abraham's brother, with her pitcher upon her shoulder." And here comes out the very one. "And the damsel was very fair to look upon, a virgin, neither had any man known her, and she went down to the well and filled her pitcher and came up." I told you she'd be good-looking, and I knew it was coming, of course, but she was good-looking. The Word of God says it, friends. Nothing wrong with that. I resent that Hollywood and the devil today in the theater gets beauty. I think the Lord ought to have some of it. He made it to begin with, and there's nothing wrong with him using a lovely person and a beautiful person, fine-looking men and women. I pray always God will call that kind into his service today. Now, will you notice, the damsel is very fair to look upon, just not an ordinary girl. She would have won the beauty contest. She's a virgin. Neither had any man known her. And she went down to the well, filled her pitcher, and came up. Now, verse 17, "And the servant ran to meet her, and said, let me, I pray thee, drink a little water of thy pitcher. And she said, drink, my lord. And she hasted and let down her pitcher upon her hand and gave him drink. And when she had done giving him drink, she said, I'll draw water for thy camels also until they have done drinking. Now, the important thing for you and me to note here is that she's a very polite girl also, very courteous. She's beautiful, not dumb, and very polite. You can be sure that she probably is not a modern girl by any means. She could certainly qualify. And she hasted and emptied her pitcher into the trough, ran again into the well to draw water, and drew for all his camels. And remember, there were 10 of those camels there, and I don't know when the last time they filled their hump. It's just like filling a radiator in a car to fill those camels up. Now, will you notice, verse 21, and the man wondering at her held his peace, to wit, whether the Lord had made his journey prosperous or not. The servant, he just stands there in amazement. He's wondering whether this is it, whether God is leading or not. He believes he is. Verse 22, it came to pass, as the camels had done drinking, that the man took a golden earring of half a shekel weight and 2 bracelets for her hands of 10 shekel weight of gold, and said, whose daughter art thou? Tell me, I pray thee, is there in thy father's house room for us to lodge in? She said unto him, I'm the daughter of Bethuel, the son of Milcah, which she bare unto Nahor, and Nahor's brother Abraham. She said moreover unto him, we both straw and provender enough and room to lodge in. And the man bowed down his head and worshiped the Lord. He sees the hand of God in it. Wonderful to have God leading and guiding, isn't it? And notice here, verse 27, he said, blessed be the Lord God of my master, Abraham, who hath not left destitute my master of his mercy and his truth. I, being in the way, the Lord led me to the house of my master's brethren. And that is a great statement there. I, being in the way, the Lord led me. And the Lord leads those that are in the way, that is, that are in his way, that are wanting to be led, that will be led of him, that will do what he wants done. God can lead a willing heart anytime. Now, verse 28, and the damsel ran and told him of her mother's house these things. And Rebekah had a brother, and his name was Laban. And Laban ran out unto the man unto the well. And friends, right here, let me warn you, keep your eye on Uncle Laban. He'll bear watching at this point. And from here on, he was greatly impressed by material things. And notice what happens, verse 30. It came to pass, when he saw the earring and bracelets upon his sister's hands, and when he heard the words of Rebekah, his sister, saying, thus spake the man unto me, that he came unto the man, and behold, he stood by the camels at the well. And the servant just waited out there at the well to see if anyone would come out to lead him into the home of Rebekah, whether he really had a welcome or not. Well, believe me, when old Laban saw those rings, he knew that it was a very wealthy guest. And Uncle Laban is not missing a deal. And if you doubt that, you ask Jacob later on. Jacob found out Uncle Laban was a real trader. In fact, he was a better trader than he was. And so he went out, and he wanted to welcome him, and notice how he welcomes him. And he said, come in, thou blessed of the Lord. Wherefore standest thou without? For I have prepared the house and room for the camels. And even old Laban recognized the fact that there was the living God, the Creator, one God, very important. And he welcomed the man, and the man came into the house. He ungirded his camels, gave straw and provender for the camels, and water to wash his feet. And here we have this foot washing ceremony again, to wash his feet and the men's feet that were with him. You say he had quite a few that had come with him. Now the man is entertained royally in this home. Uncle Laban sees to that. I see I don't have time to even develop this, but we're going to see now how he wins this girl, Rebekah, and she's going to go back to the home of Abraham, become the bride of Isaac. May I say, this is a dramatic story, but we'll have to wait till next time, my beloved.
1: 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I'm Steve Schwetz, grateful for your company on the Bible bus and for walking with the Lord together.

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2: The story is told of Russian cosmonaut Yuri Gagarin, who was in outer space, and he was famously quoted to say, "I looked everywhere and did not see God." 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But until that day, let's walk with him, because he wants to reveal himself to us through his word each and every day.
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4: A day of remembrance is observed across our nation today, and we here at WLUJ join in on the celebration through a wonderful and greatly appreciated dedication from our dear friend Pat Benson in Humble, Texas. The beloved Pat Benson honors those who gave their lives in military service, recognizing both their sacrifice and the freedoms their service helps to preserve. She also gives great thanks for those who continue to serve today with faithfulness and dedication. This day calls for humility before the Lord and a desire for peace and wisdom in our nation. As 1 Timothy chapter 2, verses 1 through 2 encourages, "First of all, then, I urge that entreaties and prayers and petitions and thanksgivings be made on behalf of all men, for kings who are in authorities, so that we may lead a tranquil and quiet life in all godliness and dignity." We here at WLUJ are most grateful for this special Memorial Day dedication and reminder. May your day be filled with remembrance, gratitude, wondrous blessing from God, and praise to the Lord for the freedoms we have in this country. We, along with Pat, encourage listeners to pray that the Lord would watch over our first service members in every assignment, grant them sound judgment in difficult situations, and bring great comfort to families who wait at home, as well as open doors for peace and hope through faith in Jesus Christ. Thank you so very much, Pat, for your faithful partnership with WLUJ, a ministry of Great News Media, as we together continue in sharing the glorious hope of the gospel.

0: That is our prayer here at WLUJ. God bless America. You know, I guess another prayer is, Lord God, bless this mess, as he has over and over again. We've got wonderful examples in the Old Testament. How, I mean, Jacob kind of made a mess of things. He collected wives, four of them, but that's where we got the 12 tribes. Hope your Memorial Day is going well. We want to say a big thanks to our dedicated day friend of the ministry, Pat Benson. Thank you so much, Pat, for remembering Memorial Day with your dedicated day gift. Our friend Pat is a radio scout from Humble, Texas. And so she listens online and is able to let us know, hey guys, you're off the air. So appreciate your partnership in this ministry, Pat. If you've got your outdoor plan scheduled for this Memorial Day, looks like you're going to want to grill the brats and the dogs and the burgers under a shade tree. It is going to be hot, getting up to 83 degrees today under sunny skies, clouding up for tonight, and that's going to look at a low of 61. Tuesday, still 83, more thunderstorms coming in Tuesday night. Go ahead, Wednesday, 84. Yep, it's in the 80s, dear ones. It's not really going to get back down into anything in the 70s until Friday. Looks like our chance of showers in and out all week, and that's going to bode well for all of our gardeners out there who want to keep those tomato plants watered. I know I'm going to be putting in some milkweed, and you're supposed to water these things, you know, like almost every day unless it rains. So nice to have the showers taking off some of that rain burden for us.
1: I remember hearing our friend J.D. Greer say, ask your spouse every day, how can I serve you today? And I love that.
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3: I'm laughing because I sort of hated that, because I want you to serve me today, and that's great. I don't always want to serve you.
1: But doesn't that show our selfishness? That we get resentful and we feel like, or I can feel like I'm doing everything. But Jesus was the model of serving. And so what would it look like if I said to you, hey, how can I serve you today?
3: That is a marriage that honors Christ and actually makes your marriage better. What if you laid down your life today for your spouse and served her or served him instead of yourself?
1: Wait, say it to me now.
3: Say what?
1: How can I serve you today?
3: Okay. We're Dave and Ann Wilson, and it's going to be a long day.
4: Dear listener, you may be aware that the poppy has become a symbol of remembrance of those who paid with their lives for our freedom. The little red poppy is astonishingly resilient, growing alone in fields filled with the most inhospitable wreckage and devastation wrought by war. Today we see the symbolic poppy pinned to lapels, hanging on rearview mirrors, and in veteran fundraising events, all in remembrance of those who have fallen. Here are the well-known and loved words commemorating their acts of courage. In Flanders fields the poppies blow, between the crosses, row on row, that mark the place, and in the sky the larks, still bravely singing, fly. Today our hearts go out in sorrow to those who have lost loved ones in the line of service, and our gratitude goes out always for the price they paid for us. An honorable and solemn Memorial Day blessing to you.

Discovery Singers at Calvary on WLUJ. I'm having a hard time keeping up with the changes in the dictionary. People are adding different words and thoughts all the time. I'm your friend Donna Leland, and they at dictionary.com says they're adding three more. Do you know what these are? What about rage farming? Well, that's when people go on social media and they just say things to get people enraged so that they'll click and respond, and then they'll get a lot of activity. So yeah, they're farming rage for their own purposes. Here's another one. What about trauma dumping? What do you think that is? Well, that's when someone just starts to tell you all this one-sided angst. Maybe it's an angry response. Maybe it's just their pain, and they kind of dump it on you. So that's trauma dumping. And then this is my favorite, petfluencer. And this would be someone who posts pictures of pets on social media to gain likes. Now, when your Gen Zs, your millennials post their pet pictures, you could say, wow, you're a petfluencer.

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2: Do you have difficulty saying no? I'm Mary Lohman of the Christian Working Woman, and many of us feel obligated to be everything everyone thinks we should be and do everything everyone thinks we should do. For years, I thought I was supposed to do whatever anyone asked me to do, period. Well, I can assure you that if you think like that, you'll end up in burnout territory, desperately trying to jump through everyone's hoops and discovering as you pick yourself up off the floor that you really are not Superwoman and you have to learn to say no. But how and when? I recently came across a small booklet by Alice Freiling entitled Too Busy? Saying No Without Guilt. The title caught my attention and the content spoke to me. So this week I want to share some of her insights as well

There are times to say yes and times to say no, and our challenge is to learn the difference. In fact, Jesus told people no on several occasions, disappointing some, no doubt, perhaps even angering some, and leaving his disciples wondering why. For example, in Luke 12, when a man asked him to settle an argument he was having with his brother, Jesus replied, "Man, who appointed me a judge or an arbiter between you?" Jesus said no, not because he couldn't do it, but because it wasn't what he was called by God to do. So we begin with knowing what is legitimately our responsibility and what is not. For example, on your job, there are times when you necessarily do things that are not within that job description. But if you are continually doing the work of others or getting sidetracked into projects not your own, you may discover that you have difficulty doing what is rightfully expected of you. If this is the case, you need to determine the best way to say no. Your approach and choice of words would be critical, but until you learn to say no, you'll never bring that job under control. We'll talk about this more tomorrow. Do you feel that itch to dive deep into the Bible and grow in your faith? Then you can join us for our Tuesday night Zoom Bible study. Each week we study God's Word, pray, and encourage one another. It really is a wonderful group of women, and you can register on our website at christianworkingwoman.org.

0: Oh, magnify the Lord with me. Let us exalt his name together. It is Monday, May 25th, 2026. Welcome to today's Monday edition of Mark and Friends, as Pastor Jason Epperson continues in Mark chapter 5, reminding us that Jesus is who he says he is. Creator, Savior, Truth, Alpha, and Omega. And because of that, we are who he says we are, children of God. Today we'll look at voices, identity, faith, and what happens when Jesus meets broken people. Here's Pastor Jason Epperson of CU Church.
1: In this passage today, it might be my favorite historical moment of Jesus' life outside of the death, burial, and resurrection, which you're going to have to choose that one, right? But I'm telling you, this moment teaches us the heart of our Creator and the heart of God and the heart of a Father, I think, as much as any other moment. And there's a statement I want to make to you today, and it matters for graduates as much as it matters for someone who graduated 50 years ago or never graduated. And this is the statement I want you to hear is, he is who he says he is. He is who he says he is. And I am who he says I am. He is who he says he is. He is creator. He is sustainer. He is Alpha, Omega, beginning and the end. Like, he is Savior. He is Spirit. He is truth. He is who he says he is. And I am who he says I am. I am a child of God. That is my base definition. And anytime I forget that simple truth, I stop listening to his voice. Because his voice always tells me he is who he says he is. And his voice always reminds me of I am who he says I am. Today in this passage, we're going to see this. Let's give a little historical background. What's just happened is Jesus has just left a group of Jewish people on a shore, right? He's teaching, he's preaching, he's healing. There's thousands of people around him. He recognizes, so all the voices in this room, it's like in this room, there's about 1,000 people in this room. All the voices in this room, pretend Jesus is on the stage and every single one of you are listening to the words of Jesus. And then Jesus looks at you and every single one of you are there because you want to hear from him, but also you kind of want something from him. Let's just be honest. All of us in this room have something in our world right now that we would love for God to take care of. Just nod your heads. Me too. Okay? And so, but Jesus in this moment hears all these voices, the thousands of voices in front of him, but then he hears a voice on the other side of the Sea of Galilee, a voice that doesn't make a lot of sense, a voice that everyone has cast away, a voice that no one wants to pay attention to, and he gets his buddies in the boat and he says, we're going to the other side. So Jesus

0: walks away from the voice of the crowd that will fund his life. Did you catch that part I said right there? His funding source, his greatest encouragers, his army. And he walks away from them, actually rows away from them. And he gets in his boat. As he gets in the boat, the next part of the story we talked about a couple weeks ago, what happens is there's a storm. Literally, Satan throws a storm at him. Why does Satan not want him to get to the other side? Because Satan doesn't want a group of people like us to recognize that God cares for all the people, not just the ones that already know him. It's a big deal. Jesus calms the storm. He goes to the other side. As soon as he gets out of the water, what happens? That's right. This big, strong dude that doesn't feel any pain, that's naked, comes running at him. Guess who you don't ever want to get in a fight with? Big, strong dude that feels no pain, naked. It's like the trifecta of I don't want none of it. Right? I'm just new. I'm out. Jesus comes up. He heals the demoniac in that moment. As he heals the demoniac in that moment, the demons go into the pigs, they destroy, because Satan is on this earth to steal, kill, and destroy. Don't mess it up. Like, don't think that the voice that is causing you towards selfishness, the voice that tells you to do whatever makes you happy, that voice wants you to be happy. That voice wants to destroy you. That voice wants to destroy your family, destroy the people around you. Like, don't mess. Why did he allow these pigs to die? For us to recognize is the voices in this world that are not the true voice of Jesus, guess what? They lead to destruction, they lead to decay, and they lead to pain. So they go off the cliff, then Jesus gets back in the boat. He wants to come with them. Jesus says, no, you can't come. He says, you need to stay here. And he says, tell every single person you know what happened. Jesus then leaves, he comes across the water, and then we find him here. Imagine, so he left us all, you with me? Nod your heads. He left us all, he went away for a little bit, he's coming back. Do we still have the same problems that we had last Sunday that we need fixed? Just nod your heads. In this moment, there's this cat named Jairus. And he is the leader of like the synagogue. He is like the lead pastor of the synagogue of this area. And his daughter is dying, and most people believe, and I believe, that Jairus would have been in this crowd wanting to talk to Jesus because he'd tried all the doctors, he'd tried all the things, he'd tried all the prayers. He's there waiting on Jesus, and imagine all of us who need something from Jesus, on the inside we're a little frustrated because guess what? Like, we've been doing this our whole lives. Why are you going to the other side dealing with the naked dude that's crazy? Jesus, there's 1,000 of us in this room. Why are you spending your time with the guy across the street that's begging for money, that doesn't speak intelligibly, that has a sign that's the same sign he's had for 10 years about how he got stranded? Jesus, why are you spending so much time with that one college student that all they do is trash you, all they do is talk ill of you? They don't have no stars by their name in Sunday school. Jesus, why are you spending time with that politician that just makes me angry every time I see their face? Just want to bring it home to us. You with me? So we're on the shore and Jesus floats up. And when Jesus had crossed again in the boat to the other side, a great crowd gathered about him and he was beside the sea. They came, one of the rulers of the synagogues, the leaders of the church, don't miss this. His name is Jairus by name. And seeing him, he fell at his feet and implored him earnestly, saying, my little daughter's at the point of death. Come lay your hands on her so that she may be well. If any of us in this room, lots of us have had sick kids in this room. Some of you have had sick kids to the point of death or disease or pain. And what would you do to bring healing to someone you love? You with me? Whatever. You drive anywhere. You meet with any doctors. You meet, like, you do everything you can to heal the people you love. You can nod your heads with that one too. You can even say, amen, Jason, I would do that. I would take my kid. Literally, we stand in lines at Disney World for hours to get a princess signature. Like, you will do anything. And so when he sees Jesus come up, I just want to make this very clear. He'd been to the doctors. He'd had the prayer gatherings. He was at his end. I want to ask you a question. Actually, I'm going to make a statement and ask a question. Sometimes I think people that are the most capable, at times we go through all of our capabilities before we actually put our trust in the one who made us capable. And Jairus is a capable dude. He knew the prayers. He'd memorized the scriptures. He knew the doctors. He had literally prayed with their kids when they were sick. Like, he knew everybody. He had all the connections. And yet, what leads you to fall on your face before the Lord to say, you're all I got? When that should be the first thing we do, because the truth is, he's all we what? He's it. I don't know about you, but that question has bounced around in my brain all week. is, do I allow the capabilities God's given me, the gifts that he's given me, to stand in the way of the dependence I need to have on him? That doesn't mean he hasn't given you all gifts. This is like, y'all, this is a gifted room of people. Praise God for that. Like, praise God for the gifts, the abilities, the talents, the resources, the time, the energy. All you graduates, y'all, you got blue. You're looking good now. Like you did, like you graduated. But all those gifts are gifts from God. And if you ever think that the voice in your head is telling you, look what you did, people need to respect you, that ain't the voice of God. That's the voice of the enemy. That's the brother who's naked, who doesn't feel pain running at you. Because pride and envy and malice and greed, that ain't him. That ain't his voice, y'all. I'm just going to be honest. Like, I'm going to open myself up and like speak from my sin for a second. If I was Jairus and I saw Jesus floating away on a boat when Abe or Bo or Kate or Zeke are in that position, there is part of my sinfulness that'd be like, hey, yo, Jesus, I've been talking about you. I've dedicated my life to you. Did you hear it? That's my sin. Can you just like hold on 1 second and heal my daughter? But then Jesus comes back and Jairus is patient. I admire the dude for his patience. And Jesus comes on the shore and he falls on his face on the shore and he cries out to Jesus. And then this is what happens. Jesus says, and he went with him. Like, what emotion do we have when Jesus is going with us? Are you with me? Like, you've seen him do it. You've seen him heal a leper. You've seen him heal a paralegal. Like, you've seen him do it. And Jesus is going with you. And you and Jesus are like, we rolling. Let's go, Jesus. Come on. We're like a couple miles away. Let's walk. And as this happens, it says, and a great crowd followed him and thronged about him. What that means is there was so many people around him, Jesus couldn't move. Okay, this Papa Bear, you get in Jesus's way, you get in my way. When my kid, like, I've seen y'all at softball games. I've seen y'all at volleyball. Like, I know your kids never fouled anybody in basketball. Like I've watched y'all. Imagine child deathbed, dying, Jesus with you, and everyone is surrounding Jesus because everyone feels like their need, their thing is more important than everyone else's need because that's who we are. And so Jesus is walking calmly. He's not running, just like Zoe talked about. Jesus is walking calmly. And as he's walking calmly, like, don't you think the voice in Jesus' head would have, like, I got to listen to Jairus. I got to listen to Jairus. Like, and all the different voices around. But Jesus didn't listen to all the other voices. Jesus listened to one voice. That was the voice of his father. In the process of this happening, and Jairus is there walking with him, and there was a woman, I can't imagine the intensity that I would be walking in as Jairus. You with me? These are real moments in history. Feel them for me. There was a woman who had a discharge of blood for 12 years. This woman had been constantly bleeding for 12 years, who'd suffered much under many physicians, who had spent all that she had, and she was no better, but rather she grew worse. Now, in this time in history, if this woman was constantly bleeding, she was constantly unclean. That means if anyone touched her, they were unclean for a full 24 hours of time. So she couldn't be touched. She couldn't be around. She had to be outside the city. Like, it was an awful, awful time. So 12 years of her life, she's trying to be made clean. 12 years of her life, she's trying to stop the bleeding. She is literally, when you say the word outcast, she is the definition of an outcast. She couldn't have had a relationship. She couldn't have been with her kids. She couldn't have been with a husband. She couldn't have been with a family. Like, she was outside the city. Anyone that came near her, she would say, hey, I am unclean. Don't get close to me. This is the desperation, and this is where this woman is at. But she is out there. And most of the people would have believed is, what did she do to deserve it? That's what they would have thought. She had heard the reports about Jesus and came up behind him in the crowd and touched his garment. For she said, if I touch even his garment, I'll be made well. And immediately the flow of blood dried up and she felt in her body that she was healed of her disease. How do you think she got there? Hundreds, if not thousands of people surrounding Jesus. This woman standing there chanting his name. Jesus, I need help. Jesus, I need help. What are the crowd around her saying to her? What are they saying? Get away from me. You're unclean. The rabbi can't be around you. You're unclean. Get away from the rabbi. You're unclean. You're unclean. And she's thinking, well, the only thing that makes me clean is him. What does the voice of the enemy tell us? What does the voice of Satan, let's just say it. What does the voice of the enemy tell you? You're too unclean to be around him. He doesn't want anything to do with you. You can't walk in this room. You can't be a part of this church family. Like, if they knew what you had done, they would never let you on this stage. I picture her crawling in the dirt, avoiding eye contact. That's what I picture. Just crawling, like looking at his sandals and just crawling, scraping her hands, her knees. And then all of a sudden, she reaches out and she touches his tassel. And as soon as she touches his tassel, she's healed. Oof, oof. And Jesus, perceiving in himself that the power had gone out of him, immediately turned about in the crowd and said, "Who touched my garments?" So Jesus is walking, the crowd's around him, Jairus is in front of him. Don't forget Papa Bear now. What's Papa Bear doing? He's a lead blocker now. And then all of a sudden, what does Jesus do? He stops. And in Jairus, what's my brain? Maybe I'm the only sinful dude in the room, but I'm thinking, Jesus, you got to pick up the pace. My watch says it's going to take us 23 minutes to walk a mile. We need to do like a 15-minute mile right now. And Jesus says, "Who touched me? Who touched my garments?" And the disciples said to him, Peter says in Luke, Jesus, everyone's touching you. It's like a junior high dance here. Like everyone's all over you. I use the junior high dance at least 6 times a year. I really do. It gets a laugh every time. Because we've all been in a junior high dance thinking, that brother should brush his teeth. Or put on deodorant. Or there's a list of things that junior hires should do. Junior hires, we love you. We're so glad you're here. Deodorant, toothbrush, it's good. Anyway, and he looked around to see what he had done it, but the woman, knowing what had happened to her, came in fear and trembling and fell down before him and told him the whole truth. And he said to her, so he says, "Who touched me?" His disciples are like, "Bro, the leader of the church's daughter's dying. Let's go, Jesus. Everyone's touching you." Like, that's the situation. Don't miss the situation. Jesus says, "No, someone touched me." And in this moment, what is this woman doing who no one has looked at, no one has touched, no one has been around? She literally is sitting there in awe. She is thinking about all the things that she had tried to do to find healing and never found healing. All the words that people had said, all the shame, all the trauma, all the things. And she's laying on the dirt and she's praising God because she's healed, but she's like, "Please don't look at me." Right? And then all of a sudden she looks up and she hears him say, "Who touched me?" And she's like, "Oh no." But she was truthful enough to stand up on her feet, walk towards Jesus, and fall down again. And then Jesus looks at her and this is what he says, "Daughter?" He doesn't say woman. He doesn't say girl. He doesn't call her by her name. Like sometimes with my daughter, I got 3 boys. I got 1 girl. And sometimes with my daughter, what I say is, "Hey, sweet girl." And that's what I picture Jesus doing here. He sees this woman that has been unclean by the world standards for 12 years. And she is on her face and she's covered in dirt. And he picks her up. He grabs her hands. She gets to her knees. He takes his thumbs. Are you with me now? Can you see this? He wipes away her tears. He takes the hair. He puts it behind her ears. And he says, "Hey, sweet girl. Hey, sweet girl. I see you and your faith. Your faith in me has made you well. So go in peace, not in uncleanliness. You are now clean and be healed of your disease." Family, so many of us in this room are in a crowd desiring something from Jesus, but we don't think we belong in his presence. And guess what? We don't. But he desires more than anything in the world to wipe away our tears, to heal us of our brokenness, and to allow us to walk away clean. It reminds me of a story of someone who took their kid to Disney. And they took their kid to Disney and they had a little daughter and they were going around and all day long there was this one moment that you took like vouchers and you could go in line and you had to show your vouchers to get into Cinderella's castle. I've heard it's a big deal. They're going to Cinderella's castle. And so they're walking into Cinderella's castle and all these girls, you can tell, like if you go to Disney, you can tell the economic base of a family based on the type of Cinderella dress she's got on. And you walk in and these girls are all standing in line and the boys are standing in line and everyone's there and the moms are there, the dads are there and they're standing in line and there's this ballroom around, there's a stairway coming down and there's going to be a moment when the trumpet blasts and Cinderella walks down and Cinderella will choose one person that she'll greet first and then she'll go through the line and take pictures and she'll smile and you'll get a picture with Cinderella and she'll sign your autograph book that costs you $40 for a piece of paper. I'm not bitter, I'm just sharing a story. And so then the next thing you know, they're all standing in line side by side. It's very orderly. There's princess music in the background. And the girls are standing like princesses. And then all of a sudden, this one girl comes in and she ain't got no princess gear on. And they ask for her voucher and she pushes through and the mom's like, I'll go get her. And she's like, Clarice, come back here. Clarice, come back here. And Clarice is like, forget you, mom. And she comes in and she's got a pair of jean shorts that's got ripped. She's got a shirt on and she's got holes in it. She's got slushy stains all over. She's got ketchup on her face. No one's wiped her nose in a while. And she comes in and she's pushing princess girls out of the way. This is not how you act in Cinderella's castle. She's like, screw Cinderella. Like, I don't care. Like, she's pushing people around and everyone's there. And then all the princess girls come together with their moms and they turn and they say, you don't belong here. You can't see Cinderella with that much on. You can't see Cinderella and talk like that. You can't see Cinderella and dress like that. You can't wipe your face. You can't see Cinderella looking like that. And then all of a sudden, bum, ba, bum, trumpet blasts. And Cinderella comes through the doors and all the girls are... And Cinderella comes down and Clarice recognizes in the room what's just happened. And she is like trying to hide. And Cinderella walks down and all the girls are looking at their moms and I think she'll pick me. Look at me, mommy. Look at my curls. We've been here the longest. Daddy paid the most money. She walks through and she just walks through the crowd. And she reaches out and she touches a little girl's chin that was looking down. And she lifted up her chin and Clarice saw her. And she picked up Clarice, gathered in her arms, gave her a hug, and kissed her on the cheek and said, you're my princess. That's what he did for this woman. That's what he did for us. And if the enemy is telling you that you don't belong in this line, don't listen to that voice. While he was still speaking, there came from the ruler's house someone who said, hey, Jairus, don't forget about the brother, the dad. Remember the guy that's looking for his daughter to be healed? He says, your daughter's dead. Why trouble the teacher any further? But overhearing what they said, Jesus said to the ruler of the synagogue, hey, do not fear, only believe. Imagine the moment, dad. Imagine the moment, mom. You hear as Jesus has been comforting this girl's emotions, which matter, but her emotions don't matter as much to a parent as who? The child who's dying. Because we rank things like that, right? And then Jesus is doing that, and Jairus, in the moment that he hears his daughter is dead, is crushed. And Jesus then turns his attention back to Jairus, and he says, hey, Jairus, guess what? Don't be afraid, only believe. This is what he says. Hey, dad. Hey, mom. Don't listen to the voices of the world. Hear my voice. Hey, students, don't listen to the voices of the world. Hear my voice. There is no fear when we totally grasp he is who he says he is, and I am who he says I am. And he allowed no one to follow him except Peter and James and John and the brother of James. They came to the house of the ruler of the synagogue, and Jesus saw the commotion. People were weeping and wailing loudly, and when he entered, he said to them, why are you making such a commotion and weeping? This child's not dead, but sleeping. And they laughed at him. Did you hear that? The voices of the crowd laughed at him. But whose voice did Jesus listen to? Not their voices, his father's voice. But he put them all outside and took the child's father and mother and those who were with him and went in where the child was, taking her by the hand. Imagine Jesus walking up to this bed. She probably was covered at this point. There's probably a cover over her face. Jesus removed the cover of her face. Imagine the dad. Imagine dad. Imagine mom seeing your daughter with a lifeless body, her body starting to get cold. Her eyes are shut. And Jesus walks up and he grabs this child's hand. Taking her by the hand, he said to her, hey, little girl. I say to you, it's time to get up. And immediately the girl got up. How you feel now, Dad? How you feel now, Mom? And began walking, for she was 12 years of age, and they were immediately overcome with the amazement. And he strictly charged them that no one should know this, and he told them to give her something to eat. I don't understand the workmanship of God. Do you guys understand why I'm saying that? Because I can see your faces in this room. And some of you, I have sat by a bed and prayed with you, and you're in this room today. And some of you, I have sat by a bed, and the person we prayed over is now with Jesus. I don't understand his workmanship. I really don't, but I know he works.
1: 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He works this very day. What a powerful reminder for us all. 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Thanks for listening. 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This is Mark Burns with the Ministry of Great News Media. God bless you and have a great day and night.

0: With SRN News, I'm Rich Thomason in Washington. President Trump is skewering critics of a proposed deal to end the standoff with Iran. Taking to social media, the president writes that fault finders don't know what they're talking about. There have been conflicting accounts of what has been agreed to. Correspondent Joe Fetterman in Jerusalem says that right now, nothing has been set in stone.
1: The officials say they expect a general series of understandings to be reached relatively quickly, with final details to be negotiated in the coming 30 or 60 days.
0: Iran has reportedly agreed to give up its stockpile of highly enriched uranium and to reopen the Strait of Hormuz. In return, the U.S. ends its blockade of Iranian ports and will lift some sanctions. And America's top diplomat is chiming in.
2: Secretary of State Marco Rubio, while in India Sunday, said that significant progress, although not final progress, has been made in the negotiations and that the world would no longer need to fear Iran getting a nuclear weapon. Rubio did not elaborate. Iran's embassy in India responded to Rubio on social media, saying that Tehran has an inalienable right to nuclear technology. Iran has always said that its nuclear program is peaceful. I'm Donna Warder.
0: The risk of a catastrophic explosion is keeping tens of thousands of people away from their homes in Orange County, California. The threat is posed by an overheating tank. It holds thousands of gallons of chemicals. A crack has opened up in the tank, but officials say that's good because it will relieve pressure that's been building up inside. Gunfire near the White House over the weekend. Trump officials say it's additional proof of the need for the $1 billion in security upgrades proposed by the president relating to his privately funded ballroom project. Secret Service agents shot and killed the suspect, who they say had opened fire at a security checkpoint just off the White House grounds. Wall Street closed today in observance of Memorial Day. This is SRN News.
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7: You and I have the living Word of God, and as sure as He kept His promise to Joseph, He will keep His promises to us. Will we have heartache, problems, difficulties, pain, trials? Yes. That's not the issue. The issue is, how do we respond? When we keep our focus on God, we will not blame God, we'll not blame others, and we will be able to have the same impact in the lives of other people that Joseph did. What is your focus on?
8: Keep your focus on God. 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Welcome to In Touch, the teaching ministry of Dr. Charles Stanley. Our previous message in the In Step with God series laid the groundwork for our study. Today, we'll pick up the story with Joseph in an Egyptian jail as we learn how to keep our eyes on God through times of trial.
7: One of the most precious lessons I learned as a result of simply reading the biblical characters, how they lived their lives, their failures, and all the rest. And some of those are like Joseph and David, Daniel, and a few others. But I found something in the life of Joseph that absolutely strengthened me and has been a part of that strength all these years. And if you ask him, do you believe in the one true God? Yes. Well, what's your evidence? Your brothers hated you. They threw you in a pit to die. You got sold in the caravan. You did your best in Potiphar's household, and now you're in jail. On what basis do you believe this God? Because he kept his focus upon God, not upon his circumstances. One of the things that gets us in trouble, causes us to wobble in our faith, causes oftentimes for us to have more difficulty than we would have had if we'd have kept our focus on God. Remember, he didn't have a Bible. He had the truth of God in that dream, and the promise of God, plus what he had, was the testimony of his father, how God had spoken to him. And listen, he had to keep being reminded of the fact, if God spoke to his father in that dream, and his father believed that, then why should he doubt it if God would speak to him, whatever that dream may be? And so here he is now in jail. And then something else happens, because we come to the next phase of his life, still difficulty, pain, suffering, disappointment in lots of ways. And so Pharaoh's cupbearer who serves him and his baker who bakes for him, they got thrown in jail. Then one night, both of them, the baker and the cupbearer, have a dream. And so the scripture says that he could tell that that something had happened because they were so down. He could tell something was happening. And so he asked them what was going on. And they were dejected, the Bible says. Then they said to him, "We've had a dream and there's no one to interpret it." Then Joseph said to them, "Do not interpretations belong to God?" He's always got his focus on God. Always. Whether he's in jail, in Potiphar's house, his focus is always on God. Does not God interpret dreams? And so they said, well, here are the dreams. Here's what the cupbearer said. He said, "I had this dream. And there was a vine and three branches, and it was budding. The blossoms came out. Clusters produced ripe grapes. Now, Pharaoh's cup was in my hand, so I took the grapes and squeezed them into Pharaoh's cup, and I put the cup into Pharaoh's hands." Joseph said, "I can tell you what's going to happen. 3 days, you're going to be restored to your position before Pharaoh." Chief baker saw that he had interpreted favorably. He said to Joseph, "I also saw in my dream, and behold, there were three baskets and white bread on my head. And in the top basket, there were some of all sorts of baked goods for Pharaoh, and the birds came eating them out of the basket on my head." Then Joseph Anderson said, "This is its interpretation. 3 days, Pharaoh is going to hang you." Here's what happened. 3 days, Pharaoh restored the cupbearer, and he hanged the baker. But here's what Joseph said to him. He said now to the cupbearer, he said, "Look, when you stand before Pharaoh, would you do me the kindness of reminding Pharaoh that I'm here, that I came here, and not because I deserved it, but because I was framed? Would you please do that?" And I'm sure he said, "I will." So, a few days went by, a few weeks went by, a few months went by, and the scripture says, "Yet the chief cupbearer did not remember Joseph and forgot him." And then the scripture says, "Now it happened at the end of 2 full years that Pharaoh had a dream, and behold, he was standing by the Nile." So we know that he was in jail probably 3 years or more. Remember, he was only 17 when this started. And now 17, 18, 19, 20, 21, 23, 25, whatever it might be. And so he's in jail probably a pretty good while. Forgotten. Then the scripture says, the next phase of his trials, it happened at the end of these 2 full years that Pharaoh had a dream. He was standing by the Nile River. Now, the Nile River was life to Egypt. because that's where they got their water. That's how their crops were taken care of as far as all the moisture that they needed because it overflowed. And so he was standing by the Nile. This is what he dreamed. And seven very fat cows came out. And then seven very lean cows came out. And the lean ones ate the fat ones. Then he had a second dream right after that. And let's say that, for example, there were seven ears of grain that came up, and they were plump and good. Seven lean ones came up and ate the plump ones. So the next thing that's going on here is that Joseph is in jail, and the scripture says they told him he was going to meet Pharaoh. He comes to Pharaoh, and Pharaoh says, I hear that you can interpret dreams. And I love this passage because I want you to hear and watch how Joseph responded. He said, as he stood before him, Joseph then answered Pharaoh, it is not in me, God, that is Jehovah, which they knew nothing about, Jehovah God. Jehovah, the one true God, will give Pharaoh a favorable answer. Well, of course, he begins to listen to the dreams. And then this is what Joseph said. Now, Joseph said to Pharaoh, Pharaoh's dreams are one and the same. God, Jehovah God, has told the Pharaoh what he's about to do. And the seven good cows are 7 years. The seven good ears are 7 years. The dreams are one and the same. The seven lean and ugly cows came up after them are 7 years. And the seven thin ears of corn, scorched earth, east wind, 7 years of famine. So, it is as I have spoken to Pharaoh, God has shown to Pharaoh what he's about to do. Behold, the 7 years of great abundance are coming in all the land of Egypt. After them, 7 years of famine will come, and all the abundance will be forgotten in the land of Egypt, and the famine will ravage the land. So the abundance will be unknown to the land because of that subsequent famine, for it will be very severe. Now, as for the repeating of the dream to Pharaoh twice, it means that the matter is determined by God, the one true God, and God will quickly bring it about. Now let Pharaoh look for a man discerning and wise and set him over the land of Egypt. Let Pharaoh take action that would bring about all this. And so when he had said that, then Pharaoh said to his servants, can we find a man like this in whom is a divine spirit? So Pharaoh said to Joseph, since God, your God, has informed you of all this, there is no one so discerning and wise as you are. You shall be over my house. And according to your command, all my people shall do homage. Only in the throne I will be greater than you. Pharaoh said to Joseph, see, I have set you over the land of Egypt. This is unspeakable. This is a Hebrew slave. Now riding in the second chariot to Pharaoh. Now in charge of every single thing in the land of Egypt. The awesome civilization of Egypt. And a Hebrew slave is now in charge of all of it. Only second to Pharaoh himself. All he's done since his age of 17 is go through one trial after the other. But God gave him a dream. His father had taught him to believe the dreams that God gives you and that God keeps his promise. He kept believing what God had told him. Today, you not only need dreams, we have the Word of God. And when God speaks to your heart through His Word, you and I are to believe what He says. The Spirit of God knows how to bear witness to your spirit and my spirit. This is God's message to you. And this is why sometime when you read the Bible, God begins to speak to your heart. You know He's speaking to your heart. I don't mean saying, okay, God, speak. That's not the way He operates. He prepares our heart before He speaks to us. Now, with that in mind, the 42nd chapter begins, and I want you to look at this. I want you to think about this as a parent, and I want you to think about this as maybe a child, a teenager. 42nd chapter, back up in Canaan, back up in his homeland, and back at his home place. Now, chapter 42, verse 1. Now, Jacob saw that there was grain in Egypt, and Jacob said to his son, why are you staring at one another? What are you doing sitting here just looking at each other? Why don't you get up and go down to Egypt because there is grain. We have the money. Go down to Egypt and get us something to eat. So I'm going to abbreviate some of this next part. So they go to Egypt. And the scripture says that when Joseph saw his brothers, He recognized them, but he disguised himself to them and spoke to them harshly. He said to them, you know, where have you come from? Because he knew. And they said, from the land of Canaan to buy food. But Joseph had recognized the brothers, although they didn't recognize him. And Joseph remembered the dreams which he had about them and said to them, you're spies. So he accuses them of being spies and throws them in jail. But now this is a trial in Joseph's life, though. Throws them in jail. They're guilty. They know they're guilty. And through these next few chapters, they keep talking about their own guilt. And Reuben says to him, didn't I tell you what was going to happen to us as a result of that? In verse 22, Reuben answered to them, did I not tell you, do not sin against this boy? And you would not listen. Now comes the reckoning for his blood. So finally, he lets him out of jail, sends him back. And what goes on here in the next few chapters is back and forth, back and forth. He sends him. He wants to see his younger brother, Benjamin. He holds Simon as his refuge and back and forth. So finally, if you'll move on over to the 45th chapter, they come back. And then Joseph could not control himself before all those who stood by him. And he cried, have everyone go out from me. So there was no man with him when Joseph made himself known to his brothers. He wept so loudly that the Egyptians heard it, and the household of Pharaoh heard it. Then Joseph said to his brothers, I am Joseph. Is my father still alive? But his brothers could not even answer him. They were so dismayed at his presence. Then he said to them, please come closer. They came closer, and he said, I am your brother, Joseph, whom you sold into Egypt. Now do not be grieved or angry with yourselves because you sold me here, for God sent me before you to preserve me. His focus is always on God. And so he comes down, and Pharaoh gives them the finest land, the land of Goshen, that's very, very fertile. And so that's where they settle. And you recall that's there where they are for 400 years. And so Ramesses, who is the Pharaoh of that time, favored him, gave them everything they needed, said, we're going to take care of your family. And Jacob dies. And what I want you to notice is these brothers are still up to their conniving. They haven't changed one bit. So listen to this. When Joseph's brothers saw that their father was dead, they said, what if Joseph bears a grudge and against us and pays us back in full for all the wrongs which we did to him? Listen to Joseph's response to that. He says, Joseph wept when they spoke to him, and then the brothers also came and fell down before him and said, behold, we're your servants. Remember what he dreamed? One day you will bow down before me. And so they fell down before him and said, we're your servants. But Joseph said to them, do not be afraid, for I am in God's place. As for you, you meant evil against me, for God meant it for good, in order to bring about this present result, to preserve many people alive. There's nothing of unforgiveness in Joseph at all. He had his focus on God, and he began to realize earlier that God was in charge of his life, and what God had promised him, God was going to make come to pass. Now listen, there was not a single thing he could do. He was nothing more than a Hebrew slave, and he became head of Potiphar's household. And now he is second only to Pharaoh. And so there was no anger, no bitterness, no resentful. He could have had them all killed and Pharaoh would have approved, but he did not. And the pain in his heart and life was that his brothers had treated him that way when he didn't deserve it, sold him into slavery in Egypt. And yet he had forgiven them. He didn't have any of that in his heart. And now here they are scared to death. And what is he saying? He's saying, look, you think you did this. God brought me down here to save not only you, but other nations of the earth. And I love that phrase when he says, do not be afraid, for I'm in God's place. And as for you, you meant evil against me, but God meant it for good in order to bring about this present result to preserve many people alive. Now, let me ask you this morning this. Where is your focus? Is your focus on finances? Is your focus on relationships? What are you focused on? That is, what's uppermost in your thinking? Not what's happening to you, not what you don't have, but what is the point of focus in your life? It should be nothing less and nothing other than Almighty God. He's given us the promises that when He saves us, He'll take care of us. He'll meet our needs and He'll guide us. He didn't say He wouldn't take us through heartache, pain, and trouble, but He says, I will be with you. He had a dream and the promise of God and the experiences of His Father to back him up. You and I have the living Word of God. And as sure as He kept His promise to Joseph, He will keep His promises to us. Will we have heartache, problems, difficulties, pain, trials? Yes. That's not the issue. The issue is, how do we respond? When we keep our focus on God, we will not blame God. We'll not blame others. And we will be able to have the same impact in the lives of other people that Joseph did. When you set your focus on God, that means you really and truly believe what the Bible says, what He'll do and who He is. When you set your focus on God, your fears will dwindle. Your sense of need will begin to dwindle. God will begin to make Himself known to you in ways that you've never known before. Things about God that you've doubted, He will make so very clear. Focusing on God is what His desire is for us. Then that intimate relationship, that personal intimacy with us, will become reality in our life. And you'll be able to say with Joseph, no matter where you are in life, I'm in God's place. And the most powerful, safe, profitable place in the world to be at any time, at any moment, in any circumstances, is in God's place. Amen.
8: 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John 8, verse 32 says, "You will know the truth, and the truth will make you free." 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
7: And you'll remember the scripture in John chapter 8, the woman who was thrown in the presence of Jesus. She was accused of being an adulteress, and they were going to stone her. And Jesus asked the question, "Which one of you is without sin among you?" And you'll recall they all walked away. Then He said to her, "Where are your accusers?" And she said, "They're gone." And Jesus said, "Neither do I condemn you." He said, "Go and sin no more." He set her free by His awesome forgiving power. Now, you and I might ask the question, how does all this work? So let me explain that briefly. When Jesus came into this world, He came into this world for the purpose of dying on the cross. When He died on the cross, the shedding of His blood was God's payment for all of our sins, so that what happened at the cross is He paid our sin debt in full. That is, He made it possible for you and me to live without the penalty of sin and to live, listen, above the power of sin in our life. So that when a person receives Jesus Christ as their personal Savior, there is no more condemnation, the Bible says in Romans chapter 8 and verse 1. Because you see, we have the gift of eternal life. Now, when you and I recognize we have the gift of eternal life, we begin to live out our life, sin is still all around us. And then we have to make a decision whether we want to live in sin or live outside of it. It doesn't mean that you'll never sin, but committing a sin here and there and we confess it and God forgives us, that's one thing. Living a lifestyle of disobedience, living a lifestyle of sin is living a lifestyle of slavery. And Jesus said, I've come to set you free. That is, free from the power of sin in your life. Because when you receive Him as your personal Savior, the Holy Spirit comes into your life to enable us to identify sin, enable us to love the Lord God, and enable us to say no to those things that tempt us and try us. You say, well, how does that work in my life? Well, remember this, it isn't just your effort. It isn't just the decision you make. First of all, we have to confess the fact there is sin in my life. And you see, many people who say, oh, I could stop this if I wanted to. I can quit that. That's not enslaving me. The truth is, it is. And how does that freedom come into your life? By confessing that you are enslaved by that sin. And believing in your heart that when Jesus Christ died on the cross, that death at the cross made it possible for us to live above this sin. But believing it is one thing. It is the surrender of our life. You and I cannot live a sinless life. That's not going to happen because we have something within us, that old propensity to sin, it's still there. But we don't have to yield to it, and we don't have to become a slave or remain a slave to sin. Once we believe that Jesus Christ has saved us from our sin, then we claim His victory. We ask the Lord to forgive us, to cleanse us, and to claim that victory. And the claiming of that victory, listen, is intermingled with the Word of God. Because as you and I read the Scriptures, what happens? We're continually reminded that Jesus came to set us free. We're continually reminded of His power within our life. And Paul says in many verses, speaking of the power of God within us, we are now free. He says, therefore, there is no condemnation to those who are in Christ Jesus. And so when you and I trust Him as our personal Savior, He forgives us of all of our sin. When we surrender our life to Him, He assumes the responsibility for enabling us to live a life of obedience and righteousness. It is knowing the truth. What truth? It is knowing this truth of who Jesus is, of what He did at the cross, and what He's made available to us. Knowing that truth and choosing to walk in obedience to the will of God will set you free from sin and any form of slavery.
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12: The Ten Commandments are not an arbitrary set of rules. They're a direct reflection of the character of God. Think about it. Why should you not commit adultery? Well, because God is faithful. Why should you not steal? Because God can be trusted. Why should you not lie? Because God speaks the truth. Why should you not covet? Because God's at peace and content in himself. And when God says, you shall have no other gods before me, it's because he is the only God. There's no one else like him. God's commands are given to his own redeemed people. And if you belong to him, they're for you. God says to you, you are mine. So model your life on who I am. That's what a godly life looks like.
11: Are you open to learning the Bible story? Well, then come to openthebible.org.
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19: What do you think God's plan for your group is?
20: Well, I think he just wants us to bless a lot of people and tell people that this song is a really big thing to our country and help people understand that we got blessed with gifts and God is really awesome.
19: You know, Andy, I think that a lot of people in America sing this song their whole lives without maybe knowing very much about the origin of this song. But you all kind of did some homework on this. What did you find out that you didn't know about the Star Spangled Banner and how it came to be?
20: When we started singing it, we didn't really know that much about it. And when we sat down and talked about it, we learned that about Francis Scott Key and about all the things that happened. And it was just amazing. It touched us.
19: Did that change the way you felt about the song when you sang it?
21: Yes. Every time I sing it, I do get chill bumps. It feels like it's just such an important song to our country and how we got our freedom. So.

0: Alvin Slaughter's shouts of joy. Also heard the Star Spangled Banner. That's always appropriate on a Memorial Day weekend. We had the chance to go to a wreath ceremony, which was wonderful, put on by the Sons and Daughters of the American Revolution. Everybody dressed up in their fun little historical reenacting costumes. And it was just very moving just to be reminded how much was sacrificed. George Rogers Clark was mentioned, and he and 170 men marched through some horrific weather in February to try to get to Vincennes, Indiana, and take over Fort Sackville. So many amazing stories. You know, he gave up his fortune to be a part of that. He had some wealth. Well, at the end of his life, he basically was homeless. And finally, his sister ended up taking him in. So I just love remembering the sacrifice that others have given so that we can live in the country that we do now. And never, ever take that for granted, which I know you don't. A dear friend from the ministry, Pat Benson, has set aside Memorial Day as her dedicated day. So thank you so much, Pat, for choosing this day as we honor those who have given their lives, their fortunes, and their honor for this country.
1: Today, a legacy is what you leave behind for others to admire about your life. 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A legacy means you're engaged with others. You invest time, talent, and resources in your family, friends, and the people you work with. Most people aren't especially interested in remembering a legacy of selfishness, anger, or a mean spirit. Stand out. Be different. Be remembered for a legacy that includes the character of God. Imagine the impact of kindness over selfishness, patience over anger, and gentleness over a mean spirit. The people with the greatest legacy are remembered because their actions reminded others of God. Live that legacy.

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Blessed is the Nation, National Christian Choir on WLUJ. And let's just beseech the Lord for the blessings for our country. Thank you, Heavenly Father, for allowing us to live in the United States of America. We know that blessed is the nation whose God is the Lord. And I just pray you would turn things around and just have those who are trusting you rise up and be more vocal, Lord God. Help them not to feel put down by the evil and the voices that are so loud concerning the murder of children, the abuse of elders, the abuse of children. Lord God, we just want righteousness to exalt our nation because we know that sin is a disgrace to any people. And Lord, we don't want to be about the sin. We pray you would uncover sin in every area as people go about deceiving others and hiding what they're doing in the darkness. Just lay them bare, Lord God. And we just pray that our country would be willing to look at some of the sin that's been a part of our DNA over the years. Lord God, we know that you exalt nations that make you their number one. And we thank you for people being so vocal lately, especially in our government, about saying they are trusting in you. We pray that be true, and we pray that there's a real turnaround in this country to come back to you, Lord God, because it's been so dark and so heavy for so long. We are ready for your light. In Jesus' name, amen.

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2: If you're anything like me, you've wondered about the purpose behind suffering. Our dear friend Johnny has some great wisdom to share about that very topic.
3: Because when you're a child of God, suffering doesn't come at you without purpose, without great cause. I love this quote by Alan Redpath. He said, "There is no circumstance, no trouble, no testing that can ever touch me until first it has gone past God, gone past Christ, and then right through to me. And if it has come that far, it has come with a great purpose." Man, the lady in the wheelchair loves that quote by Redpath. I really believe it. I'm convinced great hardship has the potential for great purpose. So just what is that purpose behind affliction and suffering? Well, if you look to the Bible for purposes, you can easily find them. Hebrews chapter 12 makes it plain that some suffering is given in order to discipline or chastise or correct a person for his wrongful ways. Jonah is a great example of that. He ran away from God, got into trouble on the stormy sea, was thrown overboard and swallowed by a great fish. Hebrews tells us to endure hardship for the sake of discipline. So right there is one purpose. And as I often say to friends, some of you might not like this, but I believe God disciplined me when he allowed my broken neck. I was off on a really wrong path. I was heading for real moral trouble. God rescued me through this wheelchair. I know some of you may have a hard time seeing that the rod of God might have had something to do with my paralysis, but when I read Hebrews chapter 12, all I see is a good father who's got his children's best interest, my spiritual well-being, at heart. So, okay, enough of that. That's at least one purpose, right? Discipline, correction, reproof. But some suffering is given not to correct past wrongs, but to prevent future ones. Like Joseph, who was sold into slavery, also that he might rescue God's people from famine. Then there's Daniel in the lion's den and the fiery furnace. All of it set the stage for the Persian king to look with favor on God's people in exile. But some suffering has no purpose. No purpose other than to lead a person to love God more ardently for the sake of Christ alone. And then so discover ultimate, perhaps even the highest, peace and freedom. I've seen God work in my life that way. As I've grown older in Christ and lived longer in my wheelchair, I have been led to love Jesus for his own sake, to share in the fellowship of his sufferings, to enjoy his grace, and to lean hard on him each and every day. And I see this in the special needs families that we serve at our Johnny and Friends family retreats, whether the hardship, disability in their lives has been a matter of discipline or something to prevent worse circumstances in the future, I can't say. But I can say that these kids and adults with disabilities and their families are drawn so much closer to Christ through their hardships. You got to see it for yourself. 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Yep, people with hard lives really can, and yes, do discover the highest peace and freedom through their suffering. See it for yourself this summer at a Johnny and Friends family retreat.
2: 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And hey, maybe I'll see you soon at family retreat.
4: With SRN News, I'm Rich Thomason in Washington. The plight of tens of thousands of California residents evacuated from their homes drags on.
5: Authorities in Southern California are bracing for the possibility that a damaged chemical tank at a facility could leak or explode. An evacuation order has continued into the Memorial Day weekend for 50,000 residents of Garden Grove and several surrounding communities, with no timeline on when they can return. Lee Zeldin, the head of the EPA, said Sunday the most likely scenario is a low-volume release where officials will be able to monitor, neutralize, and contain the threat. The Orange County Fire Authority is working to keep the temperature of the tank down, spraying water into it. No injuries were reported after the pressurized tank began overheating Thursday. I'm Julie Walker.
4: There is at least least a glimmer of hope this morning for a deal to end the standoff between the U.S. and Iran. Oil prices have fallen on hopes for an agreement. President Trump, though, counsels caution and restraint.
6: As the president said, he's not in a hurry. He's not going to make a bad deal. I mean, the president's not going to make a bad agreement.
4: Secretary of State Rubio, Mr. Trump says negotiations with Iran are proceeding constructively. The president says a weekend shooting near the White House is further evidence that his request for a $1 billion security funding bill related to his ballroom project is justified. Felix Rosenqvist of Sweden has won the Indianapolis 500, the closest finish ever. He took the race by just 0.02 seconds. There is no trading today on Wall Street. The U.S. financial markets are closed in observance of Memorial Day. The Dow Jones Industrial Average will reopen tomorrow at a record high, 50,579. The NASDAQ, the S&P, ended with gains on Friday as well. This is SRN News. Do people know you are a Christian?
7: Lifeway Research has been asking that question to Protestant churchgoers, and only 53% of them say that most of the people they know are aware they're followers of Christ. 30% say most people don't know. But the survey also reveals that a strong majority of Christians are fully prepared to share their faith. 65% say they would have no hesitation letting a non-Christian person know that they are a believer. Michael Harrington reporting.
4: The House has rejected a proposal for a new Smithsonian American Women's History Museum on the National Mall over transgenderism. Democrats decided to scuttle the popular proposal when Republicans refused to allow the Women's Museum to include exhibits on men who are living as women. The GOP revisions to the bill also gave President Trump the final say on where the building would be located. The Democratic Women's Caucus led the effort to block the bill if it did not include transgender people. This is
8: Gratitude sets the tone for today's Memorial Day broadcast on WLUJ, made possible by a listener from Humble, Texas. Pat Benson has given thanks for the freedom we enjoy and honoring those who have served in the armed forces, as well as those who made the ultimate sacrifice. Today, she invites everyone listening to pause in prayer with intention for our military community. Pray for strength when they're weary, courage when they face uncertainty, comfort for families who wait at home, and a deep sense of God's presence in every circumstance. Psalms 46 declares that God is our refuge and strength, a very present help in time of trouble. We thank you, Pat, for honoring this day on WLUJ as we continue lifting up Jesus.
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11: Sometimes things aren't what they seem. The righteous go unnoticed. The arrogant seem untouchable. And God appears to be somewhere else entirely. But appearances can be deceiving, and the book of Esther proves it. Today on Insight for Living, Chuck Swindoll recounts one of Scripture's most dramatic stories. It's found in Esther chapter 6, where Chuck reminds us that God's timing may feel slow, but he misses nothing. It's the story of a sleepless king, a forgotten act of loyalty, and an overconfident villain that all converge in a single unforgettable night. Chuck begins by reading from Esther chapter 6.
12: For the Jews living in Persia, it seemed as if all was lost. They had no protector except the queen. But how powerful was she in the shadow of the king? The sand in the hourglass was running out, and genocide seemed inevitable. And yet, in spite of the way things seemed, that's not the way things were. God was at work behind the scenes, scripting each movement on the stage. The king, her husband, had given Esther not only an audience, but also carte blanche to request anything she desired, up to half the kingdom. None of the Jews knew what was happening behind palace doors. Even Haman was too busy building the gallows for Mordecai to know anything but his desire for revenge. And so the account continues right after Esther's banquet for her husband and Haman. The scene is the king's bedchamber late at night. I'm reading for you from Esther chapter 6, beginning at verse 1, as the plot thickens. Listen carefully. During that night, the king could not sleep, so he gave an order to bring the book of records, the Chronicles, and they were read before the king. It was found written what Mordecai had reported concerning Bigthana and Teresh, two of the king's eunuchs who were doorkeepers, that they had sought to lay hands on King Ahasuerus. The king said, "What honor or dignity has been bestowed on Mordecai for this?" Then the king's servants who attended him said, "Nothing has been done for him." So the king said, "Who is in the court?" Now Haman had just entered the outer court of the king's palace in order to speak to the king about hanging Mordecai on the gallows which he had prepared for him. The king's servant said to him, "Behold, Haman is standing in the court." And the king said, "Let him come in." So Haman came in, and the king said to him, "What is to be done for the man whom the king desires to honor?" And Haman said to himself, "Whom would the king desire to honor more than me?" Then Haman said to the king, "For the man whom the king desires to honor, let them bring a royal robe which the king has worn, and the horse on which the king has ridden, and on whose head a royal crown has been placed. And let the robe and the horse be handed over to one of the king's most noble princes, and let them array the man whom the king desires to honor, and lead him on horseback through the city square, and proclaim before him, 'Thus it shall be done to the man whom the king desires to honor.'" Then the king said to Haman, "Take quickly the robes and the horse, as you have said, and do so for Mordecai the Jew, who is sitting in the king's gate. Do not fall short in anything of all that you have said." So Haman took the robe and the horse and arrayed Mordecai and led him on horseback through the city square and proclaimed before him, "Thus it shall be done to the man whom the king desires to honor." Then Mordecai returned to the king's gate. But Haman hurried home, mourning with his head covered.
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13: Normally, things are not as they seem. Most parents of small children will teach you that, if you don't know it already. It's when the kids get very quiet and are making no noise at all that you have everything to worry about. Probably there isn't a parent listening right now who has not done a quick investigation and found their two-year-old standing waist-deep in toilet tissue and Kleenex, or in our case, ankle-deep in bath powder, with all of the file drawers pulled out and all the files all over the floor, and he's dousing each one carefully with a quarter of an inch of bath powder. Cynthia and I have longtime friends who, with their daughter, went to a large department store, and the child got very quiet. She was sitting with her back to them, so they didn't worry about anything. They knew she wasn't lost. But she was unusually quiet while they went through the entire transaction at this large Sears and Roebuck store. And when they finished, they reached down to pick her up, and they found that all the while she had been chewing on a cigar butt she found on the floor there at that Sears store. When children are quiet, it may seem like things are fine and dandy, but chances are good they are not. Now, here's another one to illustrate things are not as they seem. When things have gone wrong, it may seem like they cannot possibly get any worse. But you know, and I know, that they can. I heard a crazy story this past week, I have to tell you. It's about a poor guy named Johnson who all of his adult life made wrong decisions. Every choice he made was a wrong choice. If he bet on a horse, it would lose every time. If he chose one elevator over another, that would be the elevator that got stuck. Well, it became necessary for this fellow to travel about 1,000 miles away in a hurry for an overnight trip. The only way to get there was an airplane. Frightened him. But to his delight, he discovered that there was only one airline that serviced that particular city. So he breathed a sigh of relief, and he got on the plane, and it took off, no problems. Can you imagine the horror of this man when he looked out the window, having been flying about 30, 40 minutes, and he saw the engine on fire? Being a Catholic, he selected his favorite saint, Saint Francis, and he said, "I have never in my life made the right choice. Why, I don't know, but I have borne my cross without complaint. On this occasion, I made no choice. Only the plane I could have taken or have taken is going down. I had to take this plane. Why am I being punished?" Right about then, a great hand reached out of the clouds and swept into the plane and pulled him out. The plane went on down and held him about 2 miles above the earth. And a great voice came, "My son, I can save you if in truth you have called upon me." He says, "Yes, I have. I've truly called upon you, Saint Francis." "Ah," said the voice. "Saint Francis Xavier or Saint Francis of Assisi?" No. About the time you think it's as bad as it's going to get, it gets worse. Never fails, does it? Things are not as they seem. About the time you think they're never going to get worse, they get worse. And I am convinced if you and I had lived in the days of Esther, and if we had come to this particular time in our lives as a group of Jewish people living in the capital city of Susa, we would have been convinced that this was about our last night, certainly if our name had been Mordecai. There is a pivotal chapter in this book where everything seems to change. I find in this section of the book of Esther actually not one, but four separate principles that seem to illustrate turnabout is fair play. For example, before we even get into the chapter, the first one is, when all seems lost, it isn't. It really isn't. Had we lived then, we would have thought our protection was lost. I mean, we have no advocate on the throne. The king is a Gentile. He has no interest in the Jews. Furthermore, we have no future because his close confidant is Haman, who hates the Jews.

0: catastrophic explosion. The threat is posed by an overheated tank that's holding thousands of gallons of chemicals. Authorities are pleading with the evacuees to please be patient. This is SRN News. Going to church, it's good for your mental health.
1: The Wheatley Institute has been crunching the data from a wide array of psychological studies, and it concludes that attending worship services regularly is strongly correlated with better mental health outcomes. In fact, church attendance produces positive outcomes over negative ones at a ratio of 10 to 1. In fact, the practice helps with a variety of mental health issues, including depression, suicide, and anxiety. Michael Harrington reporting.
0: The United Nations is expressing grave concern about a new law issued by Afghanistan's Taliban government on separation in marriage, which includes provisions on child marriage. Among the law's more controversial provisions is one that says that silence of a girl reaching puberty can be interpreted as consent to marriage. It also includes a section on the separation of girls who reach puberty and are married, which implies that child marriage is allowed in Afghanistan. This is SRN.
2: 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Pat lifts her heart in thanksgiving to God for the freedoms this country enjoys and honors those who served across generations, especially those who gave their lives in service. We are incredibly grateful that true strength and refuge are found in the Lord alone, as Psalms 46 declares Him as our refuge and strength, always present in times of trouble. We here at WLUJ thank Pat abundantly for this thoughtful and gracious dedication. May your Memorial Day be peaceful and blessed. This is WLUJ lifting up Jesus.
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0: signature sound beyond the blues. Heard Sandy Patty, God Bless America. Amen. I echo that. I love the United States of America. I love what God has done in and through this country, and just pray that He still has more plans for us. And as we dedicate ourselves to Him, He can show His glory through this nation. So what's on the grill for you today, dear friend? Are you having a picnic? We're just going to stay home, maybe throw a few dogs on the grill, have a few lovely wedges of lettuce, and hopefully throw in some of the cucumbers that are about ready to go bad. Yeah, and that's it. Just keeping it very, very quiet. I'm okay with that. It's been a busy weekend. We had a beautiful wreath-laying ceremony with the sons and daughters of the American Revolution. So, you know what? You kind of need one busy day and then kind of take a day off. I need recovery days, right, as we get older. It's going to be a hot day today as well. Be careful. Stay in the shade. Our high today, 83 degrees. Staying in the 80s all next week, this week actually, until Friday. Then it will be in the upper 70s. Overnight, we're looking into the 60s, and then we're going to be back in the 50s. So I'm okay with that. It can crank up during the day, but yeah, overnight, it's nice to open up some windows. I did last night, and the frogs were so loud. I just had never heard them. They were like screaming in the pond. So I'm like, guys, keep it down. And then they did finally settle down. Probably like 2 a.m. But yeah, it's interesting how there's just seasons of, you know, different noise that I don't actually hear because the windows are usually closed. So now when the windows are open, I'm like, ooh, that's what's going on out there.
1: 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Pat Benson is reflecting on the meaning of the day with deep gratitude, thanking God for the men and women who have served in the military, and remembering especially those who gave their lives in service to the nation. She encourages listeners to take time today to pray, specifically for those who serve, asking the Lord to cover them with protection in dangerous moments, steady their hearts under pressure, and bring peace to their homes and families. She also asks that many would come to know Christ through their service and sacrifice. Psalms 33 reminds us that blessed is the nation whose God is the Lord. Thank you, Pat, for your thoughtful remembrance and for supporting WLUJ, a ministry of Great News Media.

0: Music from Selah, Press On, her Jeremy Camp, Overcome. How are you doing handling life's interruptions? Right, we're moving through our day, we've got our list of things that need to get accomplished, and then maybe we get some news, and it just stops us in our tracks. Minutes slow down, and we try and figure out what our next move is. You know, Job, he had a series of really intense interruptions, loss of his fortune, loss of his family, and loss of his friends. Life is going to hurt, but maybe take the time today and get ready for some of those phone calls that will interrupt your life. And I think the best way is just to say, Lord, today, thy will be done. If we live in that kind of a mode, then whenever that call comes through or the situation changes, you're going to be in the right mindset. You're going to need to be flexible and just say, Lord, I'm waiting on you.
1: 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Today's story is Ebenezer.
2: Samuel gathered the people together so they could dedicate themselves to God. The Philistines thought this was an act of war, so they marched into the land of Israel. The people were terrified. Samuel said, "Don't look at your enemy. Instead, focus on God and pray to Him." He then presented a sacrifice to God and asked for help. Suddenly, loud thunder was heard throughout the Philistine camp. They became confused and started to run. The men of Israel were able to chase them out of the land. Samuel set up a monument and called it Ebenezer, which means Rock of Help. The Lord fought against the Philistines as long as Samuel lived. When he was old, the people went to him and said, "We want to be like all the other nations and have a king. Select one for us before you die." Samuel was shocked. He couldn't understand why they would want such a thing. The Lord said to him, "Don't be offended. They haven't rejected you, they rejected me. Do what they say, but first tell them what it'll be like to have a king." Samuel stood before the people and described in detail how a king would abuse them and take advantage of them. The people refused to listen to this warning. "We still want a king. He'll judge us and fight our battles for us." So Samuel told them to go home and he would find them a king.
1: 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I'm Trevor Gearhart.
0: We're lifting up Jesus. 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

0: Welcome to Breakpoint, a daily look at an ever-changing culture through the lens of unchanging truth. For the Colson Center, I'm John Stone Street. I have good news and bad news, I remember Chuck Colson saying many years ago. The good news is there are more Christians than ever before. The bad news is it doesn't seem to be making any difference. The same could be said today. Churches remain active. Christian language still fills public discourse. Millions continue to identify with the faith. And yet, the moral and spiritual influence of Christianity continues to diminish. Why is that? Well, perhaps the most important reason is that so many Christians are content with a version of faith that is sincere, but also thin. Maybe orthodox in confession, but quite shallow in discipleship. Many Christians affirm basic biblical truths, but are shaped more by the assumptions of the surrounding culture than by the gospel. Whenever Christianity functions more as a label of private identity than a comprehensive way of life, the faith that should define us is reduced down to an addition to our lives, instead of the lens through which we understand all of life. The confusion that results helps explain why the church's public witness is often so weak. A faith reduced to private spirituality cannot sustain a public vision. A gospel confined to personal salvation has little to say about how we should live in the world now. A church that does not intentionally form people will see them instead formed by the ambient pressures of our secular culture. At root, the whole issue is theological. We speak often of Jesus as Savior, but rarely of Jesus as King. But that's what the full gospel is about, the kingdom of God, the announcement that Christ reigns over all creation, that his authority extends to every sphere of life. When we are saved, our lives are situated within the grander biblical story of creation, fall, redemption, and restoration. And we're called to live from this story as citizens of that kingdom under his reign for his purposes. That's the faith that can form us. Scripture consistently assumes that God's people are not merely to know truth, but to be shaped by truth. Worship, repentance, prayer, community, obedience, the ordinary disciplines of Christian life. Through all of this, God reshapes our hearts and minds, orders our loves, disciplines our desires, and teaches us how to live faithfully in a disordered world. But whenever that kind of formation is absent, then our faith becomes fragile, irrelevant, even indistinguishable from the culture that surrounds us. And the answer to the present crisis will not come through louder rhetoric or political power or nostalgia for a bygone era. It will only come through the recovery of a robust Christian worldview, from formative discipleship that shapes the whole person under the rule and reign of Christ. That kind of formation doesn't just happen. It requires commitment, Christian community, disciplined engagement with scripture, theology, culture, spiritual practice, and it requires patience. Because formation takes work, slow work often, the steady shaping of hearts and minds over time. The Colson Fellows Program cultivates that kind of formation. Look, the church doesn't need more informed Christians. It needs more formed Christians, believers whose faith is not merely an accessory, but an allegiance to the reality that Christ reigns. That kind of faith has changed the world before, and by God's grace, it could do so yet again. Applications are now open for the Colson Fellows Class of 2027, which will begin August the 1st. We invite you to consider applying and joining this growing community of Christians committed to faithful obedience in the world. Learn more at colsonfellows.org. That's colsonfellows.org. For the Colson Center, I'm John Stone Street with Breakpoint.
1: Psalm 33, verse 12 reminds us, "Blessed is the nation whose God is the Lord." A dearly appreciated and loved friend of the ministry out of Humble, Texas, is sponsoring this beautiful Memorial Day of broadcasting the good news of Jesus. Pat Benson dedicates this day to honor those who have faithfully served our country and in thanksgiving to God for his mercy, protection, and blessings upon our nation. 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We praise the Lord for your help continuing this ministry to lift high the beautiful name of Jesus and declare his wonders to the nations.
2: A friend to your family. WLUJ. Jesus did not establish his church as a spectator sport. Jesus did not establish his church so that people might go to be entertained. No, and a million no. Jesus Christ established his church so that he may be the object, the sole object of worship. He established his church so that he may be the heart and the core of our affection.
3: 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Now, in just a moment, the first episode in Dr. Youssef's encouraging series called I Belong. You'll quickly come to understand that being part of the church is much more than where you attend on any given week. It's about who you are in Christ. This relevant, practical series will help you comprehend and navigate the challenging face of the modern church and see that the church is God's way to challenge and grow you in your affection for Him. So join me now in listening to Dr. Michael Youssef as he begins today's message, I Belong to Christ.
2: On an afternoon of an Australian summer day, back in 1971, I entered into my home church back in Sydney from the side door following my pastor, Ken Churchwood. And as I stood facing the altar at a certain point where a certain tune began to play, Ken asked me to turn around and look at the back of the church. And there, at that moment, it's been an overcast day, the sun shone through the side window. And I looked down the aisle and I saw the flower girl, and then there was a bridesmaid, but neither of them really took as much of a glance from me. My eyes were fixed on the back of the church.

I began to grasp a glimpse of how God feels about his bride, the church. A glimpse of God's passion for his bride, the church. A glimpse of God's love for his bride, the church. A tiny glimpse of God's commitment to his bride, the church. And soon after that day, I experienced a new revelation. I became totally committed to the bride of Jesus Christ, the church. When I was a Christian, I was what you call a butterfly Christian. I would go from church to church and from preacher to preacher. Sometimes I would hear two different preachers on a Sunday morning. But after that day in 1971, I began to give up many of my misguided notions about the church. I began to give up many of my unbiblical views of the church. That day helped me to realize that the local church is the visible expression of the universal church, the bride of Christ. That the local church is where God is calling his children to belong. The local church is with God calling his children to express their commitment to him, to express their passion for him, to be active for him, to be involved with him. And just in case some of you would say, well, Michael, you really didn't have much of a choice. You're a pastor, and as a pastor, you have to be committed to the church. Just for those of you who did not know me, that for a period of 10 years, I was not a pastor. I was in this city. During those 10 years, some of you knew me then. Some of you attended my Sunday school class in the local church. Know that I was an active member of the local church. Know that I served freely and without compensation in the local church. That I tithe my money to the local church. But you know, I often wondered, on that day back in 1971, what if my bride decided to sit in the back pew of the church for the rest of the ceremony and would not come all the way down the aisle? Have you ever thought about that? What if? What if my bride yelled from the back and said, I came this far, but no further? What if? What if my bride would have said, I want to make my vows standing here in the back of the church, just in case. I want my vows to be conditional upon you meeting all of my needs before I make my vows. What if my bride would have said, I'm going to stand near the back door. Just if something happened that I don't like, I'll be closer to the door and leave. Well, what if? What if my bride said, I will marry you, but we'll have to live our separate ways? What if? I can hear some of you already saying, that would be an absolute farce of a marriage. My sentiments exactly. But I want to tell you today, beloved friends, listen to me. I want to tell you today, there are so many believers who do the same thing in the church, the bride of Jesus Christ. Because the relationship with God is a me-centered, therefore the relationship as bride of Christ is me-centered. They want to pick and choose. They want to come and go without accountability. They want the church to be there for them if and when they need it. They want to date the church instead of committing to the church. They want the benefits without involvements. They want the privileges without responsibilities. They want the ceremonies without the vows. They want to be consumers instead of being the bride of Jesus Christ. So they hop from church to church. I read several books of recent times about what's going on in the church. I read some interesting stories. One of the stories I read, it was about a man who goes to two services on Sunday morning. He goes to church number one because he likes the music. Then he goes to church number two because he likes the preaching.

0: without any involvement in either place. At the first church, he would slip in just as in the beginning to get the songs, and then he would slip out as the last song is winding down. And then he drives 5 minutes away to the next church. He even factored in a time in which he can stop at McDonald's to get an Egg McMuffin. This man timed it so well so that he will be entering church number two just as the preacher begins to preach. The sad part of this is that this man doesn't realize the incalculable loss that he is incurring, not only to himself but to others. Please listen to me. Jesus did not establish his church as a spectator sport. Jesus did not establish his church so it may be periodically visited. Jesus did not establish his church so that people might go to be entertained. Jesus did not establish his church so that people might treat it as a smorgasbord. Jesus did not establish his church so that people might drop in on their way somewhere else. No, and a million no. Jesus Christ established his church so that he may be the focus of our attention. He established the church so that he may be the object, the sole object of worship. He established his church so that he and he alone be the subject of discussion. He established his church so that he may be the very center of our devotions. He established his church so that he may be the heart and the core of our affection. And any church, if the focus and the center is any other than Jesus, it is not the church of Jesus Christ. Now, some of you know this, that I have been trained academically to learn and spot trends, to study trends and changes in culture and society. All my graduate degrees is in that area. And I want to tell you what breaks my heart is that the main reason that our society is in the mess that they're in is the church. The reason why, with all of our mega churches today, we are becoming irrelevant to culture and society is because the church shifted its focus from Christ to me and my needs. The reason why, with all of our mega churches, we are not impacting society is because the church has shifted from serving Jesus to self-serving. The reason why, with all of millions of Christian books and radio and television, and I do all of that, the reason we are not making a dent on the moral decay of society is because we are seeking our glory, not his. That we are seeking our agenda, not his. That we are seeking our plan and not his. That we are seeking our program and not his. I know sometimes I feel like a voice crying in the wilderness, but I promise you, I'm going to keep on crying, I'm going to keep on speaking, I'm going to keep on giving, and I'm going to keep on challenging, and I'm going to keep on serving. And I'm going to keep on doing this until a genuine awakening sweeps the Church of Jesus Christ across the land. I was thinking about this and what's going on, and I thought of a story I read by one of my favorite preachers who went to be with the Lord several years ago by the name of Vance Havner. Vance Havner tells the story of two Indians who were watching intently of how a lighthouse being built on the coast of their town. Day after day, they would go and they would watch how this lighthouse is rising on the top of the hill on their coastal town. And then, after 2 days of the lighthouse being finished and operational, 2 days, that coastal area experienced the most incredible fog that they've ever experienced in their lifetime. And so one Indian turned to the other and he said to him, he said, "Light shines, bell rings, horn blows, and the fog came in just the same way." And Havner, who was a keen observer of the church, went on to say, "We have never had more light shining We have never had more bells ringing. We have never had more horns blowing as we have in the church today. And yet, we have never experienced more fog. The main reason for that is the changing of the purpose of the church, is the shifting in the purpose of the church. I am reminded of that saintly man, the Catholic priest by the name of Thomas Aquinas, a great saintly man. He was invited to visit the Vatican in Rome. And this man, in all humility, accepted the invitation. And the cardinal who was taking him on a tour of the Vatican, because of who he is, he began to open the storehouse and show him all the treasures of the Vatican, all the gold and all the silver, all the priceless treasures that they have accumulated. And then the cardinal turned to him and said, "You see, Thomas, the church no longer can say, 'Silver and gold have I none.'" And this godly man put his head down and said, "You're quite right. You're quite right. Neither can the church say, 'In the name of Jesus of Nazareth, rise up and walk.'" When Jesus asked the disciples, "Who do you say that I am?" Some of them said Elijah. Some of them said prophet. Peter comes in and says, "You are the Christ, the Son of the living God." And Jesus responded to that confession by saying, "Upon this solid rock foundation of this confession, I build my church." And the church of Jesus Christ is all about Jesus. Not my likes and dislikes, not my how comfortable they make me feel, not how they adopt my agenda or not, or how hip the church may be, or how much they claim that they can meet my needs. I am not saying that needs are not important. I am not saying that needs should not be met. I am not saying that at all. I would have been a hypocrite if I say that. No. I am saying that there is a genuine meeting of needs and there is a make-belief of meeting of needs. Let me explain this. When Jesus is the focus, when Jesus is the center, when Jesus is the focal point, then needs will be met permanently. How? Because confession of sin and repentance is going to take place. And when confession of sins taken place and repentance taken place, forgiveness is going to be ordered by heaven. Healing will follow. Broken hearts will be mended. Broken lives will be healed. Broken relationships will be restored. And true joy becomes permanent. But also the opposite is true. When the need and the program the claims to meet the needs becomes the focus, meeting of the need becomes only temporary, a band-aid, a mere perspective. And throughout the series of messages, I will be teaching about not only the purpose of the Lord Jesus Christ for his church, but his purpose for every one of you to fulfill that purpose. Because that's the way he chose it. When we fulfill our responsibilities, we are fulfilling the very purpose of Jesus Christ for the church. The Bible said that each one of us are the stones in that building. We're the bricks in that building. Can you imagine a building that has some of the stones and the bricks missing? Imagine how drafty that would be. You see, you and I have a major role to play in the plan of God. Because it is only when each of us begins to care for another, when each of us begins to minister to the other, when each of us become connected with each other, when each of us become involved in each other's lives, only then the lifting up of Jesus will become effective not only throughout this city, but throughout the world. Please listen to me. We cannot fulfill God's purpose by coming to church 10 minutes late and leaving 10 minutes early. Have I stepped on your toes? That's all right. You know I'm telling the truth. We cannot fulfill God's purpose for the church. This cannot happen unless each and every one of us commit to being an active member of the body. I'm going to be saying a whole lot more throughout the series of messages, but please begin today by asking the Lord, Lord, what role would you have me play? What part would you have me connect with? Stop dating the church and commit to be the bride of Jesus Christ. Amen. Is Jesus worth it for you to spend the time being committed to his church? Is your salvation worth it? Come on now. I'm going to tell you this story and I'm going to conclude. It's a secular story, not a Christian story, but the principle in it is so powerful. And I've read it several years ago and it kind of left an indelible mark on my heart and on my mind. Frank Reed was taken hostage in Beirut, Lebanon. You remember back during the days of the Civil War, several Western journalists and an operative were taken hostage, and Frank Reed was one of them, and he was held hostage between 1986 and 1990. For months at a time, Reed was blindfolded, living in complete darkness, and most often in silence. On one occasion, they have moved him to another room, yet after 3 weeks being in that room, did he dare to try to peek and see, and he discovered that chained in the same room were Terry Anderson and Tom Sutherland. Although Frank Reed was beaten, was made ill, though he was tormented on a regular basis, yet what Reed felt most desperately was the feeling that no one cared. That no one cared. In one of the interviews that he gave after he was set free, he said, the biggest pain was thinking that nothing mattered to anybody. He said, I began to realize how withering it is to exist with not a single expression of caring around me. You read that story, you can't forget it in a hurry. Then he went on to say, I quote, he said, I learned one overriding fact. Caring is a powerful force. Caring is a powerful force. Please listen to me. Jesus did not say, just go and care. He said, I'm giving you my Holy Spirit to live on the inside of you, to empower you, to be a caring man and woman, boy and girl. And that's what God is calling us to do. To begin with, to belong, to connect, and be involved. I prayed in the middle of the night, and I've been praying for each one of you, that the Holy Spirit of God will come. For some of you, the Holy Spirit will be like the balm of Gilead that will bring healing and encouragement. To some who have hard hearts, who've never surrendered to Jesus Christ, I pray that the Holy Spirit will begin to pound away at that crusty heart. The prayer in the scripture says, take this heart, stony heart, and give me heart of flesh. That was the prophecy about the coming of Jesus Christ. Only Jesus Christ can do that, and the power of His Holy Spirit can do that with every one of us.
1: 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Michael was born and raised in Egypt during a volatile time there. Dr. Youssef fled Egypt following God's call into ministry. And after attending and graduating from Bible school and beginning ministry service in Australia, where he met his wife Elizabeth, he immigrated to the United States, continuing seminary training and continuing in gospel ministry. And he fulfilled his lifelong dream of becoming a United States citizen. Then as their family grew, doors opened to begin the Church of the Apostles in Atlanta. Soon after, Leading the Way was born. And now, more than 35 years later and 28 languages later, Leading the Way is reaching the lost, equipping the saints all around the world. 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
2: With SRN News, I'm Bob Agnew in Washington. Julie Walker says people in Southern California and officials there are trying to prevent an explosion or leak from that damaged chemical tank.
3: In Southern California, the Orange County Fire Authority working through the night to prevent a chemical tank from exploding, spraying water into it and checking on a possible crack they found over the weekend that could be releasing some pressure, which would avoid a worst-case scenario, according to Interim Fire Chief T.J. McGovern.
4: The Blevy threat is the worst-case catastrophic event that we've been talking about. We are not there yet.
3: That 7,000-gallon tank contains a chemical used to make plastics, methyl methacrylate. It overheated Thursday, reaching temperatures of 100 degrees, according to officials. 50,000 residents in and around Garden Grove have had to evacuate because of the danger. I'm Julie Walker.
2: Nearing a peace deal with Iran, but it's far from a done deal, according to Secretary of State Marco Rubio.
5: We have what I think is a pretty solid thing on the table in terms of their ability to open up the straits, get the straits open, enter into a very real, significant, time-limited negotiation on the nuclear matters.
2: And it could take several days to hammer out the details of that proposed deal. A bystander struck by gunfire after a man fired on a checkpoint outside the White House over the weekend is in serious but stable condition.
6: Secret Service says the bystander, who has not been identified, suffered a gunshot wound described as not life-threatening. It was not clear how he was shot. Authorities have released a few additional details about the early Saturday evening shooting. The District of Columbia's Metropolitan Police Department said the suspect, identified as 21-year-old Nasir Best, started shooting toward a White House security checkpoint when Secret Service officers returned fire. Best was later pronounced dead at a hospital. Bernie Bennett in Washington.
2: This is SRN News. Americans being asked to weigh in on government and religion. Correspondent Michael Harrington takes a closer look.
7: According to the latest poll from the Pew Research Center, 43% of the general population thinks Washington should seek to promote Christian values in the country, versus 38% who say no. 57% of white evangelicals want the government to promote Christian values, as do 55% of white Catholics and 51% of white mainline Protestants. Their survey also finds that even 13% of atheists want to see Christian values promoted. Michael Harrington reporting.
2: Warsaw has registered its first homosexual marriage, implementing court rulings that require Poland to recognize same-sex unions registered abroad. Last fall, the European Union's highest court ordered the country to recognize same-sex marriages that were entered into in other EU countries, even if Polish law does not currently permit them. This is SRN News. Here's Rich Thomason with the Midday Wall Street Business Report.
8: Optimism over the prospects for a U.S.-Iran deal to end the war and reopen the Strait of Hormuz has triggered an easing of oil prices. U.S. stock futures jumped, although American markets are closed for the Memorial Day holiday. Trading is also closed in South Korea and Hong Kong, where they're celebrating a religious holiday. The Dow reopens tomorrow at a record high, 50,579. The Nasdaq and the S&P ended with gains on Friday as well. Recent earnings reports from U.S. companies that topped analyst expectations are helping the markets to reach new highs. Benchmark U.S. crude oil declined $4.77, more than 4%, to $91.83 per barrel.
2: That is Rich Thomason with the Midday Wall Street Business Report. International oil prices now down right about $6 a barrel. 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
10: Hi, this is Senior Pastor Jesse Herring from Springfield, Illinois, Table of Life Ministries. I love saying the Lord's Prayer. Our Father, which art in heaven, hallowed be thy name. Thy kingdom come. Thy will be done in earth as it is in heaven. Give us this day our daily bread, and forgive us our debts as we forgive our debtors. Lead us not into temptation, but deliver us from evil. For thine is the kingdom, the power, and the glory forever. Amen.
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12: Hey there, folks. Welcome to another exciting edition of Equipped with Chris Brooks. I hope you are doing well today. What an amazing day it is to know Christ as Lord, to be able to remember that God sits on the throne and that he rules and that he reigns. And you know, every day I start to broadcast the same way because I want to encourage you. Remember, this is the day that the Lord has made. We have a choice to rejoice and be glad in it. No matter what you're going through today, he's with you. And if you trust in his sovereignty, his love, and his grace like I do, then you know he's working everything together for his glory and for our good. So trust in the Lord today. In spite of the way that the facts may seem, know that he loves you and that at the end, he's going to bring you through this tough time. Listen, God is good, and we're going to have a phenomenal broadcast today. I'm so excited about our subject matter. You know, one of the things that I hope you've come to appreciate about Equipped is that we don't run from the tough questions. As a matter of fact, I am convinced that it's running to those tough questions that actually solidifies our Christian life. So there are a lot of believers right now who say, you know what, I really don't want to engage in evangelism or apologetics or tough conversations with people about the faith, because what if they ask me a question that I'm not ready for? What if they ask me a really, really tough question? Well, I would submit to you that yes, that's not a comfortable situation to be in, but it's through the studying out of how to answer that question, it's through conversations around difficult questions that you discover that the gospel answers even the toughest questions about life. And today we're going to build up, hopefully, your confidence in the strength of the gospel by taking on one of the toughest questions that you've ever asked. I know I've asked this question before. I think every human being have asked the question, question, where is God when tragedy happens? Have you ever watched your TV screen and see the news report that an act of terror is taking place? Have you ever engaged the news, like many of us are doing today in this hour? Every time it seems like we cut on the news, there is something major happening, some act of terror, some act of natural disaster, something that is challenging the peace in our world. And if you're not careful, you won't talk about it out loud, but you'll be thinking in your mind, where is God in these moments? Where's God when families are crying, when children die? Where is God when it seems like the unthinkable is taking place? Well, today we want to help to answer that question. Now, it's easy for me to talk about this maybe in a detached way. It's easy to talk about this when we're talking about natural disasters on a national scale or what happened across the seas, across the ocean, and other lands. But what about in your own personal life? I don't want to talk about where is God only as it pertains to global affairs, only as it pertains to the major news events that's picked up on CNN or MSNBC or Fox News. I want to talk about it in your own personal life as well. Where is God when tragedy hits your own life, when you lose a spouse or a loved one, when you lose a job, when the doctor comes in and tells you news that you never anticipated you would ever have to hear, let alone deal with or live with. Now, as always, I want to encourage you to chime in on Facebook and on social media. And part of the thing that I would love for you to respond to is the question, how have you survived your moments of tragedy? How have you survived your moments of tragedy? And how do you answer this question for others? Where is God when tragedy happens? I'd love for you to respond to that because I'm sure, no doubt, you've been hit with that question as well. In particular, if you're an evangelist, in particular, if you're trying to win someone to Christ, one of the major questions that often is posed to us as believers is, where is God in the moments of tragedy? I would love to hear, how have you responded to that question? Where is God in the moment of tragedy? You go to our website and you connect on social media. The book that I have in front of me is entitled simply Triumph Over Terror. Triumph Over Terror. And it's the story of a chaplain who was there at 9/11, who was there at Hurricane Katrina, who was there in a Yarnell Hill fire in Arizona that took the life of 19 firefighters, who was there when police officers in Dallas were shot and killed. This is a guy who has seen tragedy up close and personal, and his book does an amazing job at answering the question, where's God in the face of tragedy and adversity? And I want to welcome him into the broadcast here on Equip. Bob Osler is a retired Chicago firefighter and chaplain. He served five tours, count them, 5 tours of duty as a volunteer chaplain at Ground Zero, where he ended up conducting over 300 mini memorials. He's no stranger to devastating tragedy. Bob was also on the scene to comfort others during Hurricane Katrina. As I mentioned before, he was there during the Arizona fires that took the life of 19 firefighters. He was also there in Dallas. His book is based on his Ground Zero experiences, where he answers the question, where was God? And reveals how traumatized victims, including himself, can find hope again and triumph over terror. Hey, Bob, how are you today?
13: I'm doing very well. Thank you so much for having me on your show, sir.
12: Well, man, I just want you to know how much I appreciate you. Now, I'd be remiss if I didn't mention that you are also a Moody alum, a Moody Bible Institute alum. Talk a little bit about your time at Moody and how that prepared you for what God used you to do after graduation.
13: Well, my time at Moody, when I attended school, literally, it was just an unbelievable experience for me, knowing that people would help donate and pay my tuition. That was just so surreal to me, that people who would love the school that much and help people. I remember my very first weekend there taking classes, and then I had to preach at the Pacific Garden Mission. And I had never really preached before. And they said, okay, Bob, this is your PCM. I don't even remember what that stands for anymore. You know, your personal mission where you had to go and do these, minister to the community.
12: Practical and, Christian ministry, yep.
13: That's right. That's what it is, practical Christian ministry. And we went to, back then it was the Pacific Garden Mission down on South State Street.
12: Yes.
13: And I was to preach to 150 men and women who were off the streets looking for a meal and somewhere to be warm and cozy. And when I was asked to do that, I was like stumbling on my words, learning, trying to get things figured out. But I had a week of classes already, and I told some of my professors about that. And they said, you need to go in there and just keep yourself spiritually motivated with prayer and meditation on scripture and praying. And went there, and it went so well just that first weekend. It was very exciting for me.
12: You know, what an awesome thing you bring up, and this is what I love about Moody, and we're going to get to the book, but I just want to say, for those of you who are out there thinking about, where do I send my son or daughter for training, for ministry? Where do I send my son or daughter who I know is called to serve Christ with their life? What's great about Moody is not just what happens in the classroom. Yes, there's academic excellence here, but there's also this commitment to frontline ministry training. And what Bob, who has now spent his lifetime comforting victims of trauma, going where the hurt is, literally ground zero, where he learned how to do that, was here at Moody Bible Institute. So if you're looking for a place where your child can be loved, where they can be educated well and trained for frontline ministry, or if you are a young adult yourself and you're thinking about that, or even thinking about graduate school, seminary, we would love to have you come join us. Hey, just go to moody.edu, moody.edu. You can learn more about our schools there, our programs, and we would love to have you. Here's the thing, Bob, as I read your book, what's overwhelming to me is the amount of death that you've seen. And I don't say that lightly. You have seen a tremendous amount of death. A retired chaplain for the fire department and police department here in Chicago. You've been where the hurt is. And I guess my first question to you is, have you always felt prepared for that? Have you always felt comfortable with death, or was there a time in your life where you were afraid of death?
13: Well, you've got it right on the head there. I was afraid of death. But let me backpedal a little bit. Moody Bible Institute, wherever I go, where I'm summoned to come and help share and decompress with officers or firemen, when I mention the name Moody Bible Institute, there's instant credibility there.
12: Yeah.
13: It's incredible.
12: It's amazing.
13: The credentials, the background, it's immediately recognized by people, and that's a wonderful thing after, you know, being in Moody for the years that I did. As far as death, when I was a young man, I came home and found my grandmother dead on the floor, and that frightened me. I think I was in third grade, and that just horrified me. I ran out to get help, and, you know, back in that day, that was back in the mid-60s, and you know, after that was done, no one said, oh, let's go sit down with a counselor, or let's decompress and talk to you about this. Today, if a kid goes home and finds a relative dead on the floor, they have special decompression meetings, talk about it, let it out. They didn't do that when I was a kid. They said, oh, well, gee, that's too bad. Let's go on with life. And that's how it was. But I was horrified of death. And in my own little mind, having ADD like I did, I eventually became a paramedic, which dealt with death all the time, and I also became a licensed funeral director and embalmer, too. And I've been dealing with death. I've been in ministry going on 39 years, believe it or not. And my training at Moody helped me square out the fact that the spiritual aspect of life, scripture, talking about Christ, sharing the gospel, telling people about God and his love, and just the motivation there. All my other training, obviously, was worldly training as far as paramedic, as far as working with people, death and dying. And in fact, just before I came on your show today, I got notified that I have to do a notification for a fatality today.
12: Wow.
13: And they have time, so, you know, this isn't something you can just run and do. And, you know, this is a part of what we do in ministry.
12: And this is a part of everyone's life. And that's why I wanted to have you on, because every one of us knows what it's like to have to face this moment of loss, this moment of death. So let me just ask the question, and we're going to come back after this break, but really quickly, is God there in the moment of our tragedies?
13: He is there. You know, everybody says that to me when we're at a scene. Hey, pastor or chaplain, what do you think? And I said, you know what, let's bow our heads and talk to them right now.
12: Yeah.
13: And there is comfort in prayer, and when you hold people and you cry with them, there's a bond there that just is so beautiful that you immediately recognize the Holy Spirit being there to help and protect.
12: Excellent. You know what? God is there for you, and we want to communicate that today. Maybe you're sitting right now and you say, Chris Brooks, this show is hitting home for me right now. I've been praying. I've been crying in tears saying, God, where are you? Do you see me? Well, let me just tell you, he sees you. There is not a coincidence in the world that you've tuned in today. That word coincidence doesn't exist. God knew exactly what you need to hear. So he brought on Bob Osler to come and join me today. So we're going to take up this question, where is God in the moment of tragedy? When we come back, I'm going to talk to Bob about what he's learned in the face of tragedy, about how God works his amazing grace in the most painful moments of our lives. You don't go anywhere. Don't turn that down. The best is yet to come. Next up on Equip with Chris Brooks. We'll be right back. Raising daughters is one of the greatest gifts God gives to parents, but it can also be one of the most challenging. Author September McCarthy is a mother of seven daughters. 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
14: For your walk with Jesus, I'm David Wolin with Haven Today, inviting you to anchor your day in God's Word. 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Maybe a celebrity or an historical figure? Well, in the first century, there was a man named Simeon who had waited his whole life to see the Messiah. He was very old, but the Holy Spirit had revealed to him that before he died, he would meet the Messiah. And then in Luke 2, it happened. 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
12: Chris Brooks here, reminding you that today's program is pre-recorded and we won't be taking your calls. Welcome back to Equip with Chris Brooks. We're talking about where is God in our moments of tragedy and trauma. I want to hear your response to that question. It's maybe arguably the toughest apologetic question that any of us are faced with, but we don't have to run from it. Our Bible speaks of God's presence even in the midst of pain and difficulty. And I have on today a great guest, Bob Osler. who wouldn't describe himself primarily as an author, but yet he's a man who God has used in a very powerful way. If you read the endorsements of this book from his friends, they will tell you that he in many ways deserves special commendations for the work that he did post 9/11. So I want to go back, Bob, in your memory. It's been years now, but I remember waking up on that morning. I was a former stockbroker. I worked in those towers, and I had friends in those towers. And I remember watching the news. My wife was upstairs in our bedroom. She comes down to our living room, and I got tears rolling down my face. And she says, "What's going on?" And I told her I didn't know, because if you remember, in the early hours of the morning, we didn't know exactly what happened. If it was a pilot that lost its way or what. Later on, we learned that it was terror. Two of my colleagues died in that event. I want you to tell us, what was 9/11 like for you, and how did it mark your life?
13: Well, ironically, I never mentioned this in the book, but I was actually passing through the reception area at Moody Bible Institute when I saw that on a TV. Back then, they had a TV out there, a monitor, and I saw that, and I was just stunned because I was visiting with different people and, you know, talking about more classes and future and things along that line. 9/11 had a profound impact on my life. I saw that, and I immediately knew deep down inside I'd be going, but I didn't know as quickly as I'd be going because a friend of mine said they did a chaplain all call. And I immediately talked to my wife. We prayed about it, and we were able to come up with the ways and means of getting there and waiting in line at Ground Zero and being questioned and thoroughly vetted, as they say. It's ironic because when I was actually at the perimeter of the pile trying to get in to help, when I mentioned Moody Bible Institute, they just said, "Oh my goodness, this is wonderful." And it's incredible how wherever I go and I use my alma mater, that it's a real shot in the arm to help me with things. It, as far as my life, it changed me forever. I was a very tender and gentle man back then, but it made me even more tender, if you could imagine that. I'm a hugging man. I will cry with people. I will hold them. And I will pray with them. You know, you hold your family dear. Like you said, tears in your eyes as your wife was wondering what's going on. We were all reacting that way. It was a different time in the world back then.
12: You know, Bob, let me ask this. A lot of folks, when they saw that, in particular those who lost loved ones, their response was different than becoming more tender. They became more hardened. They became more bitter, more angry. Did you struggle with that when you saw the massive amount of pain, suffering, the aftermath of this act of terror? Did you struggle with bitterness and anger as well?
13: No, I didn't struggle with bitterness at all. I know this sounds a little different, but I tried to reflect on how Christ would feel. And I actually felt compassion. I hurt dearly for the people who lost people, loved ones, and daughters and sons and moms and dads. And it was very painful to see and to hear the stories. And never had a bitterness. I always just had more of a compassion from the heart. I didn't feel like there was time to be bitter back then. Mm. It wasn't like, oh, those evil people. It was more like I didn't really care so much about them. I cared about the people on this end who were suffering from these tragedies and the carnage and the cataclysmic event that just was so awful for them. The people who struggled emotionally, physically, and you know the mental problems that people were having and struggling, and the crying, the absolute shaking and horror that they had in their hearts. I wanted to bring comfort. There really wasn't time to say, "Oh, I'm so angry about this." Stretching the limits of emotion and love for people, and just trying to imitate Christ in that kind of situation.
12: Yeah.
13: It really does challenge and stretch your heart as a Christian.
12: You know, I absolutely love what you're saying, and I know, folks, as we talk, as Bob and I talk, the subject matter is centered around 9/11. But please, I want you for a moment just to think about this, not just concerning 9/11 as a date, but the personal 9/11s you've gone through, the moments of tragedy and loss, pain that you are experiencing. And one of the things, Bob, you just said that is so powerful is that there was no time for bitterness. I didn't have time for bitterness if I was going to be the person God called me to be and do what God called me to do. And I would just simply say that to those who are listening today that are wrestling with bitterness. Bitterness drains you. It has a way of consuming you, but it also is one of the best distractors Satan uses to keep us from being who God has called us to be and doing what God has called us to do, being the blessing that God wants us to be to others. And so I would love for many of you to just kind of take this tagline from Bob. There's no time for bitterness. There's just no time for that. Bob, what drew you to be a first responder? And the reason why I ask this question is because I want to help people to understand the unique training that goes into being a first responder. Because so often when we hear about these national tragedies, there are people who are bold and courageous people who have no training and just kind of pack up their bags and they go to these events wanting to help genuinely. But what is it unique about being a first responder and what drew you to it?
13: Well, you know, it goes back to my childhood when I found my grandmother. And then multiple things in childhood where I saw horrible accidents back in the day. And coming to scenes, like if there'd be a crash down the street and at a busy intersection, you'd see a horrible crash and you walk up to that and you'd be helpless. And I always saw the adults as being helpless, not knowing what to do, not knowing what to say, not knowing how to help somebody who's in critical condition from injuries. And from that, I decided I wanted to be, back in the day, we didn't know, we just called them ambulance drivers, and I wanted to be a paramedic. I wanted to be a medical person, and through the training and through all that experience over the years, I've been a medic since 1976, and you know, that's quite a few years, and I've been teaching and training and using my skills for many years. I've taught paramedics for years. I've taught EMTs for years. Nowadays, I even teach EMTs when they're graduating. I teach them about weapons of mass destruction and scene safety, how to protect themselves and be careful when they approach different critical incidents and things like that. I guess the feeling of helplessness, I didn't want that feeling anymore. I never wanted to be helpless at emergency scenes. And through all that training, I was comfortable. I knew how to handle situations. I knew how to give orders to other people who needed to help me when I come across situations, even as a civilian, with my training. It was the feeling of not wanting to be helpless. And to be honest with you, I have prayed every scene as I've worked as a Christian through my work as a paramedic, as an EMT, as a fireman, as a chaplain. I've always prayed with people and prayed quietly as I'm working because I have no control over what happens, but God does.
12: You know, one of the things that I love about what you just said, Bob, and I would love for you to expound on this a little bit further. There are so many ways to serve the Lord. What do you say to the person who say, I want to serve God, but everybody's telling me I'm not meant to be a pastor. I'm not meant to lead a church, but yet I really want to serve God. And maybe they feel like there aren't many options. You found a way to serve God in a very unique way.
13: Well, first of all, people can serve God in many ways. Even back in those days, I wasn't thinking pastoral, more evangelism, although my wife says my gift is evangelism, not pastoring, and that we tease each other about that. You know what, people, once you get trained through a good institution like Moody Bible Institute, you will gain confidence in sharing the gospel and in teaching people, whether it's Sunday school, whether it's just witnessing to the mailman, whether it's just going to something in your town where people meet together and you can share and you can have a Bible study or a men's group or a women's group. Not everybody's meant to be pastors or teachers. Plus, we're held to a higher standard eventually when we go before the Lord, so we better be prepared. As just common lay people, there's people who can teach Bible studies, visit at a hospital or an institution for elderly or you know, people who have drug problems. You don't have to be a pastor or an evangelist. You can just be a person who studies and reads and praise and be a real asset to people around you who really need you.
12: You know, one of the things that we need to know is that no matter how the law changes against us, culture changes against us, we can still make a difference in the world by being there when pain happens. I was thinking this Hurricane Matthew ripped through Haiti, and one of the things that I found out was that Moody alum were there serving in Haiti through what's known as the Paulus Group, right there in the midst of the pain and brokenness. Let me just encourage you, as you listen to this interview, some of you may be listening and say, hey, I'd love to serve God that way. What an honorable way to serve the Lord by being a first responder, being trained to go into the midst of the brokenness, the mess, and the tragedy that comes after moments like this. But I also want to say, maybe you're not called to be a first responder in the way Bob is called to go to these national tragedies, but maybe you're the first responder in your family. Maybe you're the first person to respond to the brokenness and tragedy that a friend is facing. You know what? Bob is going to give us some tips on how we do that well. How do you respond? If you're the person who someone is called on to love them through the loss of a marriage, the loss of a loved one, the loss of a child, if you're the person that's being called on to support a person who's going through sickness, we want to dedicate this next segment of our show to you. Bob is going to give us tips on how to minister in the mess of it all. You know, we live in a broken world, but God, through His grace, brings beauty out of tragedy. He brings beauty from ashes. And we're going to talk about how God does that. We got to take a short break. When we come back, we're going to learn much more about how to honor God in the midst of tragedy. The best is yet to come. Next up on Equipped with Chris Brooks.
16: Do you need a moment of calm in your chaotic day? Hi, I'm Mark Gothier with Crew and Making Your Life Count. As Christine Kane reminds us, prayer can be an essential lifeline when things get overwhelming.
17: Prayer is our lifeline, period. One of the greatest gifts that our God has given us is that He has afforded us the great privilege of praying. The fact that we can go to the Creator of the universe and make our requests known to God. I mean, I think we're in a season where most of us don't even know what to pray anymore. We're like, God, what to pray? And that the Spirit will make intercession on our behalf. But Philippians tells us to, you know, be anxious for nothing, but in everything. So you go, what can I pray about? This is the good news. In everything, with prayer and supplication and thanksgiving, make your requests known to God.
16: That's the beauty of prayer. You don't need the perfect words. It's just about showing up authentically. Your deepest needs are already understood.
17: This is why prayer is so crucial. Because if we truly do learn to pray, and there's no magic formula, just bring your heart before the Lord. As a friend once said to me, open your mouth and pray. That's it. We just need to open our mouth and pray. So a lot of times people will say to me, with all that you've got on your plate and this cultural moment that we're in and all the tension that's on the planet at this moment, Christine, how come you're so peaceful? Every one of us needs the type of peace that surpasses understanding, because there's nothing that's going to make sense. Therefore, we must believe that there is a supernatural peace available to us that surpasses understanding in this hour that is only accessed through prayer.
16: Prayer connects us to someone greater than ourselves. It connects us to God. If you're ready to discover how prayer can transform your daily life, go to crew.org/life.
18: This Memorial Day, honor those living who have brave hearts.
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18: Battered hearts.
19: We had a fully decked out carrier. All of the aircraft were on the flight deck. We were getting ready to go to war. There was a bunch of war protesters up on the Golden Gate Bridge, and they were throwing eggs at us on the carrier, and paint, and other items.
18: Broken hearts.
19: Yeah, we lost airplanes. We lost quite a few airplanes, and our executive officer didn't come back. And he was a really great guy, and everybody liked him.
18: Joyful hearts.
19: I was just glad to be home. 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It's kind of an electric thrill when you come back home.
18: Serving hearts.
19: I volunteered to go, and that's why I was sent.
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12: 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We got to make a difference. 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I'm so grateful for all of our friends that are doing that. Also, I want to encourage you, give us a call if you want to donate that way. 888-644-4144. That's 888-644-4144, 888-644-4144. Whether you're giving big or small, we say thank you because it makes a huge difference. My guest today is Bob Osler. He's written a phenomenal book, Triumph Over Terror. He's been to Ground Zero 5 times. He's also been to other national tragedies when they happen, right in the days after the tragedy has taken place, and he's representing Christ there honorably. He's a Moody alumni, and this book is just a gem. I just want to read this, and it's a quote in your book.

book from Parker Palmer, and it simply says, the place God calls you to is a place where your deepest gladness and the world's deepest hunger meet. And the fact is that what you're doing is that we're called to not run from the moments of pain, but we're called

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5: Agnew in Washington at Arlington National Cemetery this past hour.
6: The President of the United States, the Honorable Donald J. Trump, has arrived.
5: And the President turning to the pages of Scripture today as he paid homage to those who've lost their lives in the defense of freedom.
7: Scripture tells us precious is the sight of the Lord, is the death of his faithful servants. 400,000 souls rest on these grounds, these beautiful grounds. In the sacred soil, which is first consecrated in the hours of America's greatest division to be eternal symbol of national unity.
5: And the President also paid a special homage to the families of service members who've lost their lives in the war against Iran. Regional officials say the U.S. is close to a deal with Iran to end the war and reopen the Strait of Hormuz. More details from correspondent Joe Fetterman in Jerusalem.
8: The officials say they expect a general series of understandings to be reached relatively quickly, with final details to be negotiated in the coming 30 or 60 days.
5: And regional officials say that the deal as it's written right now would involve Iran surrendering its highly enriched uranium, and the reopening of the strait would happen in parallel with the U.S. ending its blockade of Iranian ports at the same time. The risk of a catastrophic explosion of that damaged chemical tank in Southern California appears to be in the rearview mirror.
9: In Southern California, the Orange County Fire Authority working through the night to prevent a chemical tank from exploding. That 7,000-gallon tank contains a chemical used to make plastics, methyl methacrylate. It overheated Thursday, reaching temperatures of 100 degrees, according to officials. 50,000 residents in and around Garden Grove have had to evacuate because of the danger. I'm Julie Walker.
5: And this is SRN News. If you are a Christian believer, do other people know that? Michael Harrington takes a closer look at a study that went into that question.
10: Lifeway Research has been asking that question to Protestant churchgoers, and only 53% of them say that most of the people they know are aware they're followers of Christ. 30% say most people don't know. But the survey also reveals that a strong majority of Christians are fully prepared to share their faith. 65% say they would have no hesitation letting a non-Christian person know that they are a believer. Michael Harrington reporting.
5: The House has rejected a proposal for a new Smithsonian American Women's History Museum on the National Mall over transgenderism. Democrats decided to scuttle the popular proposal when Republicans refused to allow the Women's Museum to include exhibits on men living as women. The GOP revisions to the bill also give President Trump the final say on where the building would be located. This is SRN News.
11: A dearly appreciated and beloved friend of this ministry, out of Humble, Texas, sponsors this Memorial Day of broadcasting the great news message of Jesus. 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
15: When you start understanding what God has done for you, when you are clearly understanding how much He's forgiven you, you would not stop praising. You would not say, oh, we've gone 20 minutes, oh, that's so long. You would say, keep it going. I want to worship Him. Come on. I'm just getting warmed up because God has been so good.

Memorial Day on WLUJ begins with a heartfelt dedication from a listener in Humble, Texas. Pat Benson is reflecting on the meaning of this day with thanksgiving for those who have served in the military and deep respect for those who gave their lives in sacrifice. She invites listeners to make prayer part of today's remembrance, asking God to protect those who are currently serving, to give wisdom to those in leadership, to comfort families separated by duty, and to draw hearts toward the hope found in Christ alone. Scripture reminds us in 1 Timothy chapter 2, verses 1 through 2, "First of all, then, I urge that entreaties and prayers and petitions and thanksgiving be made on behalf of all men, for kings and all who are in authority, so that we may lead a tranquil and quiet life in all godliness and dignity." We thank you for listening today, and may this Memorial Day of broadcasting on WLUJ point many hearts toward the goodness and grace of God. This is WLUJ, a ministry of Great News Media.

0: God's grace shows up in how he relates to his people. Grace means God looks favorably on us without us having to do anything to earn it. Grace allows us to receive all the value of being a child of God, even when we don't deserve it. God wants us to both accept his grace and pass it on. God's grace restores broken spirits, offers a future to those who weren't certain there was one, and loves others, even when they don't know how to show love in return. One of the words that comes from grace is gracious. Being gracious suggests kindness in our actions, love in our decisions, and patience in how we respond to others. Grace doesn't take pleasure in drawing attention to the faults of others. It doesn't condemn when it can start by lending a hand. We can learn from God's grace. We can share it. We can be changed by God's grace. And his grace can change others. WLUJ.
1: An Ebola outbreak in the Democratic Republic of Congo started weeks, maybe even months ago. Health officials are struggling to identify the source. With 600 suspected cases already, the WHO is calling it a public health emergency.

0: Initially, health experts struggled to identify this Ebola outbreak because this particular virus strain is so rare. In fact, Dr. Peter Stafford, an American missionary surgeon, got sick after operating unknowingly on a patient with Ebola before the outbreak was detected. By the time he was flown out of the country, Dr. Stafford was barely able to stand on his own. Unfortunately, the majority of those infected don't have the luxury of flying out for treatment. The DRC has opened more health centers to treat this rare Ebola strain, but will it be enough? Would you join me and call upon our Heavenly Father, the great physician, to heal and bring comfort to those impacted? Welcome to Haven Today. I'm David Wolin, sharing the great story that's all about Jesus. This is a special Memorial Day program, taking a look back through the years here at Haven. Today, I'm joined by a good friend, both to me and to many listeners. Haven's former president and host, Charles Morris, will be joining us. But first, I want to give you a little preview of where we'll be going this week. Starting tomorrow, we'll step into a series called How Jesus Feels About You. Honestly, I think this is one of the most important questions many believers wonder about, but don't entirely know how to put into words. And yet the question is there. What is Jesus really like? How does he really feel about me? And joining me in that conversation will be longtime friend of Haven, pastor and author Dane Ortlund.
1: Just last Sunday, we're working through the Gospel of John, and we came to the place in John 10 where Jesus says, I'm saying these things that, so that you might, and the ESV says, so that you might know and understand that I am in the Father and the Father is in me. Well, the text literally says, so that you might know and know. Well, is that redundance? No, there is knowing that 2 + 2 = 4. And then there's knowing Christ, which is not a math formula. It's a deeper personal experiential knowledge.
0: That was the voice of Dane Ortlund, who will be with us tomorrow talking about his just-released book, The Heart of Jesus. And in that interview, we'll be speaking directly to the question of how Jesus really feels about you. And just in case you're familiar with his previous book, Gentle and Lowly, you should know this is a derivative publication. The Heart of Jesus takes the incredible content of that best-selling book and essentially condenses it into a shorter, easier-to-read book. And honestly, if I had to choose between the two, I think this is probably the one I'd go with today. Each new chapter gets right to the point, taking us to the heart of our Savior and his immense love for us. The Heart of Jesus by Dane Ortlund is our way of saying thank you for your gift of ministry support to Haven today, which you can do by phone at 865-HAVEN. Again, 865-HAVEN, or you can go to the website haventoday.org, haventoday.org. And now, let's return to a Best of 2024 program. He went on the air back in the year 2000, not quite yet the post-9/11 world, but it was a transitionary moment for Haven as he took the baton from Ray Ortlund Sr. and became the fourth speaker and ministry president. And soon thereafter, the attacks on the Pentagon and the World Trade Center changed everything, not just in the United States, but for Haven as well. After that, the program opened up a little differently. Let's listen in.
2: Matt Redman is a Christian musician who doesn't remember everything about his earthly father because his father died when he was young. Years later, he was dumbstruck to learn that his father had taken his own life. He learned that after becoming a believer in Jesus and spending time meditating on his heavenly father in Zephaniah 3:17. The Lord your God is with you. He is mighty to save. He will take great delight in you. He will quiet you with his love. He will rejoice over you with his singing.
0: That was how Charles Morris opened up this program a little over 20 years ago. And joining me now is that same man, 20-something years later,

0: right, to reflect the way that Haven had changed after 9/11?
1: Well, that's right. The theme that we just heard, we had for a few years.
0: Yes, we did.
1: And then the current theme we're using is actually a song written by Bill Cantos, a member of the quartet, and his I Sing Peace is what it's based on.
0: Oh, yes, yes, of course. Well, for those that didn't hear it, I know part of the melody line of that little theme music we just heard was the melody of the Haven of Rest, but there was a little bit of a breaking news sound to it, you know, the da-da-da-da-da-da-da-da kind of thing, and that really relates to your background, Charles, as a journalist and the time that you spent working in secular news journalism.
1: Well, that's right. That was kind of my history, and I was in TV news, radio news, and later with United Press International, and even worked in the Dallas Bureau. So that's kind of my background. I've talked a lot about being a Jonah, running from the Lord, but then the Lord brought me back in my late 20s, and the Lord allowed me to marry Janet, have a family, and I can just praise the Lord for getting me out of what it was in, even though I thoroughly enjoyed it for the years that I was there as a secular journalist.
0: Wow. Well, the Lord knows what he's doing. He's preparing us. He's providing for the now, even as he prepares us for the future. Charles, thinking about the historic Haven over the years, the different forms and sounds of the ministry, one thing that people might not realize today, especially if they're new listeners, is that for Haven's first 70 years on the air, every program featured an in-house music group called the Haven Quartet. And in fact, that, Charles, was, I think, what was going on still when you took over the ministry.
1: Absolutely. We had the quartet. We had a soloist. Ray Ortland, before me, had ended the time where we had an organ playing all the way underneath the program. But that was what Christian radio was in the early years. But we were the last Christian radio program to end having music that was produced in-house. And since then, of course, we still hear the quartet sometimes. We still bring their music back because we had decades of them singing.
2: Mm-hmm. Well, the quartet really is a genre of its own. I don't think there's anyone out there who did it better than the Haven Quartet. And here they are with My Jesus, I Love Thee.

0: That's My Jesus, I Love Thee by the historic Haven Quartet. This is Haven Today. I'm David Wolin, and with me, my friend, Charles Morris. 2 years ago, we celebrated our 90th anniversary as a radio ministry, and we shared the story of our founder, First Mate Bob, who came to know Jesus back in the early 1930s, and he started this radio program in 1934. And Charles, back at that time, he really was an innovator, wasn't he?
1: Well, he certainly was, and this, of course, was pre-television. The program began on a single radio station in Los Angeles. First Mate Bob, as he went by, didn't think of himself as a preacher. He'd never been a preacher. He'd been an alcoholic. That's how he met the Lord. But he was more like a beggar who had found bread, and he wanted to point other beggars, to the bread of life that he had found in Jesus Christ. And within a decade, the Haven of Rest was heard all over North America. And even Billy Graham shared at his famous crusade in 1949 that launched his career in Los Angeles. Even Billy shared how much he appreciated the program.
2: I do not believe that there's a program today, and I say it sincerely, and I've never said this about any program from any platform before. I don't think there's a program today that has reached so many people, touched so many hearts and lives, comforted so many Christians, the program The Haven of Rest. First time I ever heard it, I just moved to Chicago. Beverly Shea called me up one day and he said, I've just heard a new program. He said, I want you to hear it. The next week, I tuned in and listened to The Haven of Rest. Every time I could get to the radio, I was listening to that great program coming from Los Angeles.
0: That was Billy Graham talking about Paul Myers, who was known on the air as First Mate Bob, and how much he appreciated the Haven of Rest. In fact, the Haven Quartet sang at Billy's crusade there in Los Angeles in 1949.
1: Yes, they did. And you know, David, our organist back then, Lauren Whitney, played for the entire crusade in Los Angeles that launched Billy Graham's career. What a rich history Haven's had over the years. Every speaker with their own unique approach, from Paul Myers to Paul Evans to Ray Ortland.
0: Charles, and then to you. You coined the term. I've been thinking about this. It was an accurate summarization, I think, of each speaker and what they had each done in their own time. And each of them had their own style and approach. And, you know, it kind of changed over the years. But still, that core was that they were sharing the great story that's all about Jesus. That was the phrase that you kind of coined, and it stuck because it's exactly what this ministry is about. It's what makes our heart beat. And then, of course, shortly after you took over the program, there were the terrorist attacks of 9/11. That was 2001. And your journalism background, reporting instincts just kicked in. Same day, you scrambled to get some sound from New York City, changed the program, and you were speaking into the moment and into the crisis.
3: We must remember that God is our refuge. No matter what's happening, and it appears that evil has risen with an ugly head, and also that the world we live in is spinning out of control, we need to remember, even if we're on the precipice of a war, that God is still watching after his people. In fact, in Psalm 46, it says God is our refuge and strength, an ever-present help in trouble. Therefore, we will not fear, though the earth give way, and the mountains fall, and the World Trade Center collapses. No matter what happens, though the waters roar and foam, and the mountains quake with surging, be still and know that I am God. I will be exalted among the nations. I will be exalted in the earth. The Lord Almighty is with us. The God of Jacob is our fortress.
0: A little bit of history there, Charles. That was you speaking on September 11th, 2001, which was, of course, a terrible day, sad day, traumatic day, even, I'm sure, for many people listening now and recalling that moment. But that replacement program you recorded, you did it within a couple of hours, almost real time. And during that time, just the technology was really changing fast, and all of that sort of combined, I think, to give Haven a bit of a refresh and a new era.
1: Well, there was really quite the jump just before 9/11. We had started broadcasting by satellite, That was unheard of before that. It had been reel to reel. It had been actually on giant records, LPs that we would mail out. But we were broadcasting and sending the program by satellite. So that's how we were able to put up a new program within 2 hours of the second plane hitting the second tower. And that really was kind of a marker in our world today that so many of us remember and will never forget what we were doing that day. And it was a change for Haven Ministries. And of course, we had a big meeting with our agency and some board members and just a bunch of people. And we just said, what do we do now? And at the conclusion of that, I think it was a half-day meeting, it was decided, well, we needed to put in the word today. And so we started calling ourselves Haven Today, not just Haven. And Ray Ortland had gotten rid of Haven of Rest. He had ended the rest because we kept getting calls thinking we were a crematorium or a retirement home, which we were neither.
0: Thankfully.
1: Yes, yes.
0: Well, Charles, I am curious if you wouldn't mind turning the clock back just a little bit farther back, a little before then, because there was that time. I know it was a time of sort of just agonizing prayer and seeking and searching for you and Janet before you came to Haven, before the 9/11 changes for the ministry and for you. But the Lord was doing something in your heart even before you came to Haven, wasn't he?
1: Well, he certainly was. We had built a house up in the mountains of Colorado, above Colorado Springs, 9,200 feet, the base of Pikes Peak. And we thought we'd get to spend the rest of our lives there, but we...
0: Yeah, the good life.
1: Yeah. I mean, you're a Rocky Mountain guy yourself, David. You know what I'm talking about. It's a beautiful day in the Rockies. But we were feeling unfulfilled. And Janet and I just one day started to pray. And we didn't know what the Lord was going to call us to do. At that moment, as we were praying, we said, Lord, whatever you want us to do, wherever you want us to go, we'll do it. We'll give up this beautiful house that we built in the mountains, the only house we ever built, only house. We're never going to do that again, David. That takes it out of you. I actually thought, David, the Lord was going to call us to Uganda and be missionaries for a mission agency that I was doing some consulting work for. And so we were ready to just give it all up, go wherever he wanted us, but the phone rang the next day. And it was an attorney friend of mine in Newport Beach, California, and he said, I've given your name to Ray Ortland, and I've told him you're his successor. And I just laughed when I got off the call, and I said to Janet, you wouldn't believe this phone call, but I wonder if maybe this is God giving us some direction.
0: You know what I appreciate about that story, Charles, is just the heart posture before the Lord. And that's not a manipulative thing. Like, if I just give this posture before the Lord and say these things and pray these things, then he's going to give me the thing or the answer or whatever. You really were in that place of, Lord, your will be done, send me wherever. And I think that's one of the important things for all of us, to really just bow before the King of Kings and say, here I am, my life is yours, do with me as you will. And Charles, that's something that you did, and the Lord did use you and has used you, and he's still using you. And I'm so grateful that you're still part of Haven and part of my life and part of our listeners' lives today as they listen. And what a pleasure it's been to have you back on the program with me today. I'm sure a lot of people have enjoyed hearing your voice again. So thanks so much.
1: It's great. Thanks so much. It's been great to be with you today as well.
0: Same. Well, at the start of the program, I mentioned that we would play a couple of cuts from the recently released All About Jesus hymns album by the historic Haven Quartet, and now we'll hear the second of those two, and truly, the words of this hymn have been used in my life, used by the Lord over and over, when my soul has been burdened, when I am stressed out or fretful or just weighed down, this is one of the ways that I preach the gospel, or I guess sing the gospel to myself. It's through the words of this song. So here's my personal favorite hymn, Be Still, My Soul.

Be still, my soul. The waves and wind still know the voice who ruled them while he dwelt below. That was the historic Haven Quartet singing about our true rock and refuge. Jesus is the true haven of rest. This is Haven Today. I'm David Wolin. And after 92 years of ministry here at Haven, we're still pointing people to Jesus daily. Yes, the times may change, but our Savior does not. He's the same yesterday, today, and forever. And by His grace, the mission of this 9 decades running ministry of Haven will stay the same, on course, even as we adapt to the ever-changing world around us, speaking the truth of the gospel. And as I mentioned at the start of the program, on this U.S. holiday, we decided to air a special Haven Today, looking back at the Lord's faithfulness and the story that He's woven together over all these decades of radio ministry. But tomorrow, we'll begin an all-new series called How Jesus Feels About You. And I'm really excited about this one. No topic could be closer to our hearts here at Haven, and the Lord has profoundly used the work of Dane Ortlund to help people grasp what the Bible reveals to us about Jesus. And honestly, this

0: was such an impactful conversation for me. I can't wait to share it with you. And today, you have the opportunity to dive right in with Dane Ortlund's recently released book, The Heart of Jesus. 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I'm David Wolin. Won't you come back again next time? We'll be keeping it all about Jesus. It's the great story here on Haven Today.
1: With SRN News, I'm Bob Agnew in Washington. In a speech today at Arlington National Cemetery, President Trump remarked on the significance of Memorial Day.
2: Before we hail the founding, we honor the fallen. Before we celebrate the triumph, we pay the tribute. Before we crown the victory, we count the cost. Today we are reminded that there could be no 4th of July without America's armed forces, and there could be no Independence Day without Memorial Day.
1: And from New York, Julie Walker takes a look at the origins of Memorial Day and how it has evolved over the years.
3: Memorial Day, a U.S. holiday officially about mourning the nation's fallen service members. The first national observance was Decoration Day after the American Civil War. Retired Army Lieutenant General Patricia Jarajo reflects on its meaning in relation to her 9/11 service.
4: I've seen the sacrifices of our men and women and people that were willing to raise the right hand after we got attacked.
3: And it has also become a signal of the unofficial start of summer, a long weekend of leisure activities and holiday sales. I'm Julie Walker.
1: The U.S. and Iran appear to be closing in on a deal to end the war. Regional officials say that deal would gradually reopen the Strait of Hormuz and see the U.S. end its blockade of Iranian ports, easing a global energy crisis. Iran also would give up its stockpile of highly enriched uranium, with further talks needed on the details. Meanwhile, President Trump offering a new condition, at least in his opinion. He says any agreement with Iran should include a requirement for several additional Muslim-majority countries, including Saudi Arabia and Turkey, to join the Abraham Accords, a U.S. brokered accord aimed at normalizing relations with Israel. This is SRN News. A new report indicates going to church can be good for your mental health.
5: The Wheatley Institute has been crunching the data from a wide array of psychological studies, and it concludes that attending worship services regularly is strongly correlated with better mental health outcomes. In fact, church attendance produces positive outcomes over negative ones at a ratio of 10 to 1. In fact, the practice helps with a variety of mental health issues, including depression, suicide, and anxiety. Michael Harrington reporting.
1: The United Nations is expressing grave concern about a new law issued by Afghanistan's Taliban government on separation in marriage, which includes provisions on child marriage. Among the law's most controversial provisions is one that says the silence of a girl reaching puberty can be interpreted as consent to marriage. It also includes a section on the separation of girls who reach puberty and are married, implying a child marriage is permitted. This is SRN News.
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Then our testimony will become a blessing and inspiration to all who follow in our steps. 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

0: And that weeness, you mentioned Lincoln. I think it was the Gettysburg Address that shows this the most starkly in that he didn't say, you know, the North, we're the good guys and the South is the bad guys. He said, they, meaning all of the soldiers who fought there, they have hallowed this ground with their blood. Mm. And he brought everybody together. This is not us against them, even though it was. He was trying to bring everybody together. And I think we need more of that, don't you?
1: We really do. And I think the way we do that, Chris, is first, obviously, living it out as Christians and seeing people the way God sees them as image bearers. But secondly, doing this face-to-face. You know, when we are online and all of our arguments are taking place mediated through screens, we tend to see our fellow citizens as avatars to be crushed, as enemies. But when you're talking to them, you know, in the grocery line or over the fence or whatever, and you're having these conversations face to face, it's a little bit different, right? I have found my own arguments sharpened when I talk to someone who disagrees with me. I found that people are not caricatures, that they're nuanced in the way that they think about things, and there may actually be points of agreement. And so I think this is really important. If we want to continue this democracy, we want this freedom and prosperity to continue, I think it's incumbent on us to do this. I mean, we have to be active in promoting that kind of civility.
0: And I think for me, the biggest struggle that I have along these lines is if I see you believe this about this issue or, you know, just something that is like, it comes to the surface and says, okay, so that's the way you vote or that's who you voted for. I can so easily put a person in a box and I don't have to engage with them. I don't have to think about them. I push them, I marginalize them, push them to the side and think, well, they're, you know, this is who they are. So I don't have to deal with that. And that's, I don't see Jesus doing that.
1: That's right. I mean, you think about Jesus going out of his way to go meet the woman at the well,
0: yes,
1: the Samaritan woman, that it's to the point where the disciples were scratching their head and saying, what is this guy doing? I mean, don't you know we don't talk to those people? And yet he did. And one of the signs that you're confident in your faith and confident in your beliefs is that you're unafraid to talk to people who disagree with you. I think if you're insecure in what you believe, you're a little nervous about being challenged, a little nervous about being in the company of people who might disagree with you. But if you know what you believe, you know where you're going, you understand that Christ is Lord over all, that one day he's coming back to rule and reign in victory, then you don't have to be afraid to engage people who disagree with you. And I think of Jesus' words in John 17, where he's not taken us out of this world, but put us in this world, yes, to engage the world around us with the truth.
0: Dan Darling has written a really deep book that will take you through the history of the country. It's In Defense of Christian Patriotism. You might not agree with everything that he says in here, but I think you'll grow as you have listened here today as you read the book, In Defense of Patriotism, featured resource at chrisfabrylive.org, chrisfabrylive.org.
2: Be still and know that I am God. That's a popular phrase from the Bible, one that you've probably heard before. But did you know that that verse was written in a context a lot like ours? It's actually from Psalm 46, which says, "The nations raged, the kingdoms were moved." It describes great international turmoil. But God is involved in the world. Verse 9 says, "He makes wars to cease to the end of the earth. He breaks the bow and cuts the spear in two." That's a promise that one day God will bring an end to all war. So what are we to do in the meantime? Let go. Don't try to take control or figure everything out. Sometimes we just need to turn off the TV news and listen to what God has to say through His Word. Be still and know that I am God. When's the last time you were still before Him? With Seeking Him, I'm Nancy DeMoss Waugmuth.
3: 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Instead, the cross was about freedom and grace. We need to pray for one another that those will be the hallmarks of our faith. Because with freedom and grace as our companions, there is no limit to what God can do through us. 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
0: Dan Darling is our guest today on Chris Fabry Live. 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Hope you've enjoyed the conversation. Let's talk a little bit about the wrapping of our, you know, ourselves in the flag, and we've got to vote exactly like the other person. If you're a Christian, you got to vote for X or Y or Z. And I've got to have the bumper sticker. I've got to be out there on the stump. I've got to be exactly like my friends, you know, who are wearing the red, white, and blue today. You say there's room for differences here, right?
1: Yeah, there really are. And, you know, God has called each one of us differently with different opportunities, different resources, different giftings. We should respect that in the body of Christ. And particularly when it comes to engagement in the culture and politics, I do advocate in this book and elsewhere that I think every Christian at some level, because we love our neighbors ourselves, because we want to seek the flourishing of our cities and communities, that we should be engaged. We have something at stake. But that's going to look different for different people, right? Some Christians are going to be called to run for office or called to speak out on certain things in a public way, writing columns or speaking and all those things. Other people are going to be engaged, but do it in a more quiet way. And so what I'm not saying is to be truly patriotic, everyone has to scream in all caps on social media at the same time. But that there are different calls. And we need to respect those, right? Sometimes it's easy to look over at someone who maybe feels called to run for office and say, man, you're making politics an idol. Or someone who's deeply engaged in politics because that's their calling, to look at someone who is, you know, running a nonprofit in their community or doing some things that are really important and meaningful but are not as public, to say, oh, they need to have the courage to get involved like I am. You know, there's different callings, different seasons of life. We have to respect that.
0: What about, you mentioned a little earlier, and I read the quote from you, as a pastor, I wouldn't let a person, you know, a politician come into the pulpit. What if you've got a deacon or you got somebody who's an elder in the church and they're running for the school board and, or, you know, for sheriff or whatever the situation is in a local election? You know, that person stands up and prays in the service, even though they're running for a political office. What do you say about that?
1: You know, that's a difficult question that pastors have to wrestle with. I generally don't love pastors giving endorsements publicly from the pulpit, but I have friends that disagree with that. And maybe there's times where it's a local beloved figure from the church that's doing this and everyone wants to support them. What I do think would be helpful and good, if pastors would really help people in their congregations who do feel a call to public service to really mentor them and counsel them. Often those people feel very lonely and they would like people in their lives who could just, you know, give them some advice and counsel and shape them to commend them for stepping out in public this way. You know, if you go to run for office, even if you're running for school board or mayor or something, immediately half the country or half the electorate hates you, right? So you're taking on a lot. Your family's taking on a lot. So to have a body of believers to say, we're with you, we love you, we want to help you, we want to, you know, and for a pastor to mentor and guide them. I think one of the reasons our politics is so fraught these days, among other reasons, is that when really good people of character retreat, you know, what fills that vacuum is often worse. And so for people to say, you know, to support those folks. A lot of times I have some friends who are in office and sometimes they feel when they go to church, not all the time, sometimes they feel like, you know, can I have fellowship because people see me as a senator or a congressman, and either they're trying to hit them up for something that they need or they kind of disdain the fact that they're in politics and they have to do certain things. And so I think just to be the body of Christ for folks who run for office is really helpful, important.
0: Yeah. All right. So talk to the person who says, yeah, but is it, where's the line? Where do you see a Christian patriot? Where does it go south? Where is the line that you step over? And when you step over that, then it's too far. What do you say to that?
1: Yeah, well, I think that's a good question. I think we have to be very careful, particularly on Sundays, Chris, that we, as things come up in the text, we should talk about moral and spiritual issues so Christians can know how to live this out in this current culture. We should be unafraid to talk about those things. But man, we don't need more pundits in the pulpit. People come on Sundays, they need to hear a word from the Lord. And we have to be very careful about guarding that. And Christians in politics, it's not just important that we have the right position on an issue. That is important. But the way we conduct ourselves, the New Testament has a lot to say about the way we speak, about the way we talk about people disagree with us, our demeanor. And there's a tendency for us, and I can fall into this trap myself, to say, well, this is politics, so I sort of have an exemption to act in a different way. I don't think so. I think the way we conduct ourselves, we are a witness to the gospel. We should look at our political parties and politics as a mission field. And when people see me in this space, do they see Jesus? Am I an example to Christ, or am I just doing what everyone else does?
0: You bring up 9/11 and the unity that we felt that then pretty quickly dissolved, you know, between the partisan infighting. So I'd love to see that kind of unity, even though we disagree on different things. As you look at that and as you look at where we are today, what's ahead for the U.S.? How are we going to do this experiment as we're reaching 250 years?
1: Yeah. Yeah, I think back to that time after 9/11. I was about 22, 23 years old. And, you know, you had Democrat and Republican singing God Bless America together on the steps of the Capitol. You had that unity. And really, sadly, we don't have that. And even among Christians. And I would love to see something like that again. You know, we've always been a country where we've had debates. There's always been very partisan elections, even go back to when Jefferson and Adams ran against each other. But I think there is a polarization today that is unhealthy. And if we want this nation to survive, I think we have to reverse some of that. I think it's going to require leaders who while having positions and fighting for them and trying to win elections, also when they're in office, doing the work they can to try to unify the country as best they can. Yes. I think it's going to require Christians doing this. We should pray for a country. I really think we should pray for spiritual renewal in the country. Politics is important. Policy matters. But ultimately, we need spiritual renewal. We need people to turn back to Christ. And that first starts in the church and then works outward from there. So as much as we can do it, as Romans says, we should try to live at peace with all men. But I'm actually pretty bullish on the country, Chris. You know, when I think about it, we've lasted 250 years. You know, this experiment, it's a little rickety, needs a little oil in some places, but we're still here. And I think it's up to us to try to do what we can to preserve it for the next 250 years.
0: Yes. I'm so glad you put your heart and soul into this, Dan. I think this is one of your best books, if not your best. Thanks for sharing your heart with us today.
1: Well, thank you, Chris, and just thank you for letting me come on the radio and talk about these things.
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6: SRN New Time, Bob Agnew in Washington, honoring the nation's war dead. 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
7: We owe our liberty, our self-government, the glories of our history, and our very nation itself to the generations who paid for it with everything they had, the ultimate sacrifice.
6: Memorial events taking place around the country, including in Peachtree City, Georgia. Correspondent Laura Winters was on hand as hundreds of people and dozens of veterans turned out to mourn the loss of friends killed in various wars.
8: More than 300 people showing up, wearing red, white, and blue outfits and waving American flags at this patriotic ceremony. U.S. Army veteran and retired military intelligence officer Joe Bowler, who served in Vietnam, tells me he supports President Trump and the war in Iran, as he personally fears the evil that terrorists could do with a nuclear weapon.
9: I believe our country is doing the right thing to rid itself of an evil that presents itself.
8: Covering Memorial Day, Laura Winters, Peachtree City, Georgia.
6: The U.S. and Iran appear to be closing in on a deal to end the war, but Secretary of State Marco Rubio says many questions remain to be answered.
10: We have what I think is a pretty solid thing on the table in terms of their ability to open up the straits, get the straits open, enter into a very real, significant, time-limited negotiation on the nuclear matters, and hopefully we can pull it off. It has a lot of support in the Gulf. It has a lot of support globally. Every country that we've walked through it understands it's very, not just very reasonable, but it's the right thing for the world to get done.
6: President Trump says any agreement should include a requirement for several additional countries to join the Abraham Accords, including Saudi Arabia and Turkey. The U.S. brokered accords were forged during the president's first term and aimed at normalizing relations with Israel. This is SRN News. Americans being asked their views about government and religion.
11: According to the latest poll from the Pew Research Center, 43% of the general population thinks Washington should seek to promote Christian values in the country, versus 38% who say no. 57% of white evangelicals want the government to promote Christian values, as do 55% of white Catholics and 51% of white mainline Protestants. The survey also finds that even 13% of atheists want to see Christian values promoted. Michael Harrington reporting.
6: Warsaw has registered its first gay marriage. It's implementing court rulings that require Poland to recognize same-sex unions registered abroad. Last fall, the European Union's highest court ordered the country to recognize same-sex marriages that were entered into in other EU countries, even if Polish law does not currently permit them. In March, Poland's Supreme Administrative Court cited that ruling in making the change. This is SRN News.
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17: Welcome, everyone, to Family Talk. 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I'm Dr. James Dobson, and I'm thrilled that you've joined us.
18: Well, welcome to Family Talk. I'm Roger Marsh. You know, Memorial Day is a time to remember the men and women who paid the ultimate price for our freedom. And on today's Family Talk broadcast, we have a story to share that brings that sacrifice into sharp focus. In 1993, Sergeant Jeff Strucker led a squad in the Battle of Mogadishu, Somalia, an intense firefight in which a few hundred soldiers faced somewhere between 10 and 20,000 armed combatants. Multiple Black Hawk helicopters were shot down. 19 Americans were killed. 73 more were wounded. You may know this battle from the 2001 film called Black Hawk Down. But the story you're about to hear here on Dr. James Dobson's Family Talk actually goes far beyond what any movie can ever capture. Jeff Strucker served actively for 22 years before retiring as a major and a chaplain. He holds a PhD from Southeastern Baptist Theological Seminary and is the award-winning author of 6 books, including The Road to Unafraid. Here now is Dr. James Dobson to introduce today's guest here on Family Talk.
17: Well, hello, everyone, and welcome to Family Talk. I'm your host, Dr. James Dobson, and as I hope you know, you should if you don't, today is Memorial Day here in the United States. And I have, he won't be comfortable with this, but a military hero having served with the Army Rangers in Mogadishu, Somalia, and other places during horrendous battles. The one I'm referring to is called Black Hawk Down today, where how many helicopters went down?
19: About 5 of the 6 troop-carrying Black Hawks were shot down that day.
17: And how many helicopters generally?
19: We had about 18 aircraft in the skies. Several of them were shot down.
17: My goodness. I'm anxious to hear the details of that. That was in 1993.
19: That's correct.
17: And 19 men were killed and 73 were wounded in one day.
19: Mm-hmm.
17: That's one of the most unfortunate or horrendous military losses in American history, isn't it?
19: Well, in a modern generation, yes, sir. I mean, since Vietnam, those casualty numbers in Vietnam were much higher.
17: Well, I'm talking about sergeant and later captain and then chaplain and now retired Major Jeff Strucker. Jeff, when you look back on what we were just talking about in Somalia and what took place and the loss of many men who were obviously your friends, a lot of them, what thoughts come through?
19: Well, it's Memorial Day. I miss some of those men. I still remember the pain that those families felt. And really, there's not many days that go by that I don't think about some of those men who fought and bled next to me, and some of them really who gave their life for me. But I thank God for creating those kind of warriors for us, because we wouldn't be the country we are today without them.
17: You won a competition that gave you the title the top ranger, because you were a ranger, in the infantry or in the Army or throughout the military itself. Is that correct?
19: That's right.
17: You got to explain that.
19: Okay.
17: How did that competition come down?
19: For the listeners, maybe best for you to go out there and to look at the Best Ranger competition. Just do a web search for it. But the Best Ranger competition has been around for about 30 years. It is a 3-day nonstop event. It has endurance events throughout the Best Ranger competition. And then sprinkled in, there are highly technical events, The competition is conducted with two-man teams, and it is all branches of the military, and foreign services have been asked to compete in the past. And
17: that team consisted of four men?
19: Team is two men,
17: two men.
19: And one partner. And generally, it's considered one of the toughest endurance competitions in the world.
17: When you described it to me earlier, it kind of reminds me of the decathlon in the Olympics. Right. Is that
19: It's kind of like that. Yes, sir. It starts on Friday morning, usually at about 5 or 6 o'clock in the morning. It starts with a long-distance run through the woods, an obstacle course. From there, they'll swim. They'll start jumping out of a helicopter, go to doing a number of shooting events the rest of that day. They'll spend all night long moving with heavy loads on their back. And on Sunday afternoon, the competition ultimately ends. There's no sleep programmed in it. And over the course of those 2.5 or 3 days, most of those two-man teams will move somewhere between 60 and 100 miles on their feet, with a lot of other physical events sprinkled in throughout.
17: What kind of shape did you have to be in?
19: Well, that was
17: to do that.
19: I won in 1996. I was in much better shape in 1996 than I am today. I know your listeners can't see me, but I generally get disappointed with how my level of fitness today compared to what it was then. I had the privilege of being given all of the assets and all of the opportunities that the U.S. Army had for me to train and to compete almost exclusively for about 90 days. And I competed at the same level that most Olympic athletes. In fact, this competition generally will start about 50 to 55 two-man teams, and only 20 of them will still be around on the second day.
17: What'd you do to train? That involved all the strength events, all the running events. Explain it.
19: The Best Ranger competition has a couple of hidden or secret events. Some of them are technical, some of them are physical. So there's no way that anybody can completely train for everything. I spent literally a year running and walking long distances with heavy loads on my back, getting ready for this dedicated training period. And then during that dedicated training period, I would usually work out 12 or 14 hours a day with sprinkling in some technical events or some shooting in between workouts to give myself a little bit of a physical break. But it was the greatest level of fitness I've ever held in my life.
17: Name the battles that you have been involved in. I guess Panama is one of them.
19: I started in the Army in 1987, so the first combat operation I was in is Operation Just Cause in Panama in 1989. In 1991, I was sent to Kuwait as part of Desert Storm. In 1993, my unit was deployed to Somalia as part of Black Hawk Down. And then starting in 2003 to 2009, I went 9 times to Afghanistan and 5 times to Iraq.
17: The Lord obviously preserved you. You've seen a lot of combat, haven't you?
19: Yes, sir.
17: What did it do to you? Did you come home with PTSD?
19: No, I have never lost a night of sleep over anything that I've seen or anything that I've done in combat. But I am a very different man today than I was before Somalia. And I don't think that I have a disorder, but I have been impacted by the death and the killing that I've seen around me. And I think it's very natural for a warrior to be impacted. Many warriors who, as a chaplain or now as a pastor, ask me, how do I make the dreams go away? I tell them, you don't. You probably are going to live with those for the rest of your life. And then they'll ask me, how do I go back to being the man that I was before I went to combat? Because I'm different today. And I say, you can't. You can't unscramble eggs.
17: It will change you.
19: But you can make an omelet out of eggs. And what you have to figure out how to do is to make a new normal, a different normal. And I consider myself, I think my family would tell you, I'm a bit of a different man today than I was before I went to combat for the first time. I have changed, but by God's grace, I'm maybe a better man today for it.
17: Did you and your wife survive?
19: We did.
17: How long have you been married to her?
19: I married my high school sweetheart. I retired from the Army in 2011. And at my retirement ceremony, I said, of all of the things that I've had the privilege of doing in the Army, all of the awards and decorations, all of the awesome travel that I've had a chance to do. The only thing that I'm proud of is that my wife and our five children are on the bench in front of me, and I'm still married to my high school sweetheart, and I have a great relationship with our five children.
17: You call her your hero.
19: Mm-hmm. She
17: you
19: really
17: feel
19: is.
17: Feel that way about it.
19: I do. Yeah, I don't think America really understands the sacrifices that military families make, and she is my hero.
17: You've got five kids.
19: Yes, sir.
17: And you spent a lot of time away from them during their high school years, I guess.
19: Yeah.
17: Do you regret that?
19: Yeah, I hate to use the word regret. If I were to do it all over again, I think I'd do the same thing all over again. But there's consequences for the amount of time that I've spent away from them. And I did the best that I could to be a good dad and a good husband 10,000 miles away from my family. I felt an overwhelming sense from God that as a father, I have to still show my children that I love them, even though I'm on the other side of the globe. And I have to lead my family, even though I'm on the other side of the globe. And I didn't always do that well. I wish I would have done it better sometimes, but I'm proud of the relationship that I have with them today.
17: You know, my father was an evangelist, and he was gone a lot. My mother really raised me. Even though I was very, very close to him. And when he was home, he was mine.
19: Mm-hmm.
17: You know, when he would come home, we'd hunt and fish together, and he made up for a lot of it with me. But I remember being at a train station one time in particular when he was leaving for 6 weeks, and I had that lump in my throat. Have you ever had an honest-to-goodness lump in your throat where you couldn't breathe, where you were forcing tears away from your eyes?
19: One of the memories that I'll carry with me to my death is my first deployment as a father of children that are going to be old enough to remember that dad's going away to war and may not come back was in 2003. I was deploying to Afghanistan with the Army's 82nd Airborne Division. And the day that my family was dropping me off to put me on an airplane, I prayed with each one of my children separately. And my oldest son, Aaron, I remember standing next to our family van, and I got so emotional that I couldn't finish the prayer. In fact, I'm about to get emotional here. And he was weeping because he realized how serious this was. And I really just couldn't get the words out of my mouth that I was placing my son in the Lord's hands and asking God to be his father while I was gone. And God was gracious and fathered my children much better than I could father my children at home when I was halfway around the world. But the lump that was in my throat, I almost couldn't finish a sentence because the pain was so deep, what I was about to do. And as a warrior, I knew I didn't really have a choice, but it hurt really bad.
17: Yeah. What motivated you, Jeff? You know, you could have succeeded in many areas. In fact, you have a PhD now. And a master's degree, and you have been successful in what is now a new career that we're going to talk about. So you had choices. Why this one?
19: Great question. This is going to sound morbid to some of your listeners, but what ultimately led me to the Army is my conversion, my faith in Jesus Christ. From my earliest memories, I had this terrifying fear of death, and it kept me awake many nights. This lingered for years, and I was totally aware.
17: Because of the combat situation?
19: No, this is when I was a young child, at 7 or 8 years old. So when I was a teenager, my next-door neighbors came to meet me and to share the gospel with me. And to this day, I don't remember that couple's last name, but I am a follower of Christ today because of a faithful couple that lived in the apartment complex next to me. They sat down at my dining room table and they explained to me about Jesus and about sin and about death and about hell and heaven. And they, for the first time in my life, answered questions that nobody else could answer because I didn't grow up in a family that went to church. And immediately, supernaturally, the night that I surrendered my soul to Jesus Christ as a 13-year-old boy, he took away this fear of death. So as a senior in high school, I was looking for something to do with my future. I was looking for excitement. I wanted to know if I was tough enough to serve with the best. But what I wasn't really willing to tell an Army recruiter or even the soldiers that I worked with for the first year is I wanted to go to war and I wanted to see if I'm really over this fear of dying. And I specifically...
17: So that stayed with you.
19: I joined the Army for the purposes of going to war and seeing, am I ready to die? Am I really over this fear of dying?
17: And is that related to the title of your book?
19: Yes, sir.
17: The Road to Unafraid.
19: Yeah. I don't consider myself an expert on much, but fear and dying, I have a lot of experience with.
17: In Mogadishu, Somalia, when everything was on the line, people were dying all around you, you did not fear dying.
19: Yeah. I don't want to
17: give the supernatural.
19: Well, that's exactly right. I was just about to say that. I don't want to give your listeners the impression, oh, Jeff is this amazing warrior, because I'm not. There is a moment in the battle where I became certain I'm going to die. There's no way out of this alive. All of us are going to die. And I had this perfect peace, knowing I'll spend eternity with Jesus in heaven. So if tonight is my last night, so be it. And for the rest of that night, I fought with this supernatural sense of peace, the kind of peace that the Bible says passes all understanding. It doesn't make sense.
17: It also says to live is Christ and is
19: to die
17: is gain.
19: Yes, sir.
17: I never could identify with that. I'm embarrassed to say that because everything that's in the scriptures there for a purpose. But with little kids at home, the thought of leaving them, I couldn't deal with that.
19: Yeah.
17: I could deal with death, but my job was not done.
19: Yeah.
17: Did you not?
19: I felt start? Exactly the same way. Part of my story in Somalia is the moments where I was totally convinced that I was going to die, I literally just put my future in God's hands and said, if you want me to survive, it's going to take a miracle. But if it's your plan that I die tonight, I know exactly where I'm going to spend eternity. And when I started looking at it through those lenses, if I go home to my family, great. If I die in Mogadishu, Somalia, and go home to be with Christ, even better. And from that moment forward, death really had no more hold on me. I make a statement years later that I think this life started to lose its appeal to me in Somalia when heaven and eternity became a lot more real to me.
17: I really think that Americans owe all the people who have fought for this country the understanding of the price that was paid.
19: Yeah.
17: You know, I have mentioned on this broadcast before, I've written about it, that I am an amateur military historian. I haven't had any academic training in that area, but I'm fascinated by the price people paid mm-hmm. to protect us. It's one of the things that frustrates me greatly today, where the American people are whining and groaning and complaining and dividing this country and hating each mm-hmm. other. And I don't understand all that because of the price that somebody paid
19: right.
17: to make this stability, this greatest country in the history of the world. I mean, it is. The founding fathers gave us a constitution like none other, and we're about to destroy it. So that is one of the things I'm interested in hearing from you. On that occasion where you said there's no way out, we're all going to die, what was occurring then?
19: Well, I was a combat leader at this point. I had a squad of men, about 10 men, on two Humvees that I was responsible for. And immediately my next thought was, I'd already lost one of my men. Several of them have already been wounded. My vehicles were already shot to pieces at this moment where I just basically surrendered my—
17: You have a superior army against you?
19: Yes, sir. Well, the intelligence was kind of sketchy that day. It's not that we didn't know this was going to be bad. We just didn't know how bad was this going to be. So we put on the ground about 200 guys and in the air about another 100 in helicopters. And somewhere between 10 and 20,000 armed Somalis were who we were fighting against. That math, it doesn't matter who your military is and what your technology is, you're not going to win. And about 45 minutes into this battle, all of us realized how bad the math was. And we were all saying, none of us are going to see the light of day. I had the unfortunate experience of losing the first man in that battle on my Humvee sitting in the seats right behind me when Dominic Pilla was shot and killed instantly. And I had to make this radio broadcast telling everybody that one guy has just been killed. And everybody on the radio, when they heard that broadcast, understood, uh-oh, it could be me next. In fact, it could be my buddy standing next to me. It's this bad. And when the moments came that I really surrendered eternity, not I didn't surrender my faith, but I really surrendered my life here on earth. It no longer belongs to me. If I survive, it's going to take a miracle from God. From that moment forward, I was absolutely convinced that I was going to die. But all I could think about was the rest of my men. And I started to feel like all of my men are going to get killed tonight. So my prayer for the rest of that night was, God, give me one more chance to tell them about my faith. And if we all die in Mogadishu after that, so be it. But just give me one more shot at sharing my faith in Jesus with these guys. And we went through a lot of battle that night. I don't have time to tell you about all of it today, but the next morning, my men were shot to pieces, but none of them were killed. And most of us should be dead. All of us really should be dead. And I think if you were to ask any of us that survived, we would all say, there is no explanation for why I'm still here, other than God supernaturally protected me.
17: Is that moment depicted in the movie Black Hawk Down?
19: A very brief scene of it is between me and one of my soldiers. When I come back from the battle the first time and I'm dropping Dominic Pilla off, and one of my soldiers who came back with me, he understood that we may be killed in the next few moments and we're about to get on the vehicles and to go back out in the city streets again. He walks up to me and he says, hey, Sergeant, I can't go back out in those city streets. I know I'm going to die if I do this. And it took a lot of courage for him to be able to say that to his boss. Rangers generally don't say that to each other. Yeah. Definitely not to their boss. And I looked him in the eyes, and the movie Black Hawk Down depicts this scene pretty well. But I looked him in the eyes and I said, I'm scared too, man. I know you are, and I am, and all of us are. But those men that are stuck out in the city streets are fighting for their life. And if we don't go back out there, there's no chance at survival. And I told him, I need you to get on those Humvees. He got back on those vehicles, absolutely certain he was going to die, and spent the rest of that night on those vehicles with me. And for the rest of that night, I was thinking, that guy essentially said, I'm going to go out there and die tonight so that somebody who's out there has a chance of coming back alive. And he was married and had a lot on the line. And I can tell you to this day, I don't think I've ever been more proud of a soldier than that guy who was on the back of those Humvees with me in Somalia. He stayed in the Army, by the way, and became an incredible warrior for many years after that.
18: Well, what an amazing testimony of courage and sacrifice in the face of death. And we will continue to hear Dr. James Dobson's conversation with Dr. Jeff Strucker about his experience of Black Hawk Down, coming up on the next edition of Dr. James Dobson's Family Talk. Now, if you'd like to share today's program with a friend, go to jdfi.net. And once you're there, you'll also find information about Jeff Strucker's book called The Road to Unafraid. 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That's 877-732-6825. Before we leave the air for today here on this Memorial Day 2026, we want to take a moment to honor the fallen. During the American Revolutionary War, 25,000 Americans gave their lives so that this nation could be free. During the Civil War, more than 620,000 lives on both sides were claimed. World War I, it was over 116,000 Americans who paid the ultimate price. World War II, over 405,000. And in Korea, 36,000. The Vietnam conflict resulted in the casualties numbering 58,000. And behind every one of those numbers is a name, a family, and a sacrifice that made our freedom possible. For that, we are truly grateful. I'm Roger Marsh. From all of us here at Family Talk and the Dr. James Dobson Family Institute, thanks so much for listening today. Be sure to join us again next time right here as we continue Dr. Dobson's fascinating conversation with Dr. Jeff Strucker, talking about life beyond Black Hawk Down. That's coming up right here on the next edition of Dr. James Dobson's Family Talk, the voice you trust for the family you love. This has been a presentation of the Dr. James Dobson Family Institute. With another Dr. Dobson Minute, here's Dr. James Dobson.
17: Today is Memorial Day, and once again our hearts are turned to the men and women who have given their lives in defense of our country. Memorial Day was first celebrated on May 30th, 1868, as a result of a proclamation that was drafted by General John A. Logan. General Logan wrote, "We should guard their graves with sacred vigilance. All that the consecrated wealth and taste of the nation can add to their adornment and security is but a fitting tribute to the memory of her slain defenders." This Memorial Day, I encourage you to take time to reflect. Let's not get so caught up in thoughts of summer and barbecues that we forget what this special day is all about. This is a time of mourning and remembrance as well as celebration.
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20: Gratitude sets the tone for today's Memorial Day broadcast on WLUJ, made possible by a listener from Humble, Texas. Pat Benson has given thanks for the freedom we enjoy and honoring those who have served in the armed forces, as well as those who made the ultimate sacrifice. Today, she invites everyone listening to pause in prayer with intention for our military community. Pray for strength when they're weary, courage when they face uncertainty, comfort for families who wait at home, and a deep sense of God's presence in every circumstance. Psalms 46 declares that God is our refuge and strength, a very present help in time of trouble. We thank you, Pat, for honoring this day on WLUJ as we continue lifting up Jesus.
21: Hi, I'm Johnny Erickson Tada, and too often I hear stories of mothers who give birth to an infant with a disability, and they are told by their doctors that their child's life is not worth living. This happened to my friend Shauna when Sarah was born with Down syndrome. Shauna remembers the doctors looked at her in the eye and told her there was no purpose for Sarah's life, no reason for her to live. Sarah belongs in an institution. But God's voice of truth drowned out those lies. God reminded Shauna that Sarah was fearfully and wonderfully made in the image of God. It did not matter how anybody else saw her child. God saw her as beautiful, and so did Shauna. Ephesians chapter 2 tells us that we are God's work in progress. At Johnny and Friends, we strive to show special needs moms the truth about how God sees their children with disabilities. If you'd like to join the effort, visit us at johnnyandfriends.org.
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23: 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The question is, do our lives bear that out? Are we willing to exclude certain people because they don't fit our mold, because they're different than we are? Are we willing to look down on people because we think they don't measure up because of their past or their education or their experience, whatever the case may be? We're really good at finding ways to exclude people. Paul says, don't do that. Recognize that every person is valuable.
24: This is God's Truth for Daily Living, broadcast ministry of the Union Church of La Hart, Illinois.
23: The first thing that Paul says is that we are to live in harmony with one another. Now, you may hear that and say, how is that possible? Because it sure seems to me that most of the people that we are surrounded with are far more interested in drama and dissension than they are in harmony. But what I think he is telling us here is that while we cannot control the response that other people have, we can control the response that we have. We can control the way that we interact with other people. And the choices that we make and how we interact with other people can lead to much more harmonious relationships. And I made a list of some things that I think might benefit us in terms of how we can live with the people around us. First is that we can choose to be kind and gentle with people instead of becoming harsh. And I think this is even more important when they are actually becoming harsh towards us. Because rather than matching their tone, we should be setting the tone in a relationship. Second is that we should clarify what people are saying instead of jumping to conclusions. We tend to assume the worst in people very quickly. We jump immediately to the worst possible thing that they could be saying. A better approach is to maybe ask some clarifying questions. So what exactly did you mean when you said that? What is it that you're trying to get at? And what we will find is more often than not, our snap judgments aren't as good as we might like to think. A lot of conflict can be avoided by clarifying our conversations. Third is that we should be willing to forgive. One of the reasons that I think we tend to have repeated issues with people is because we continue to hold on to the hurts of the past, and we interpret all of their actions through the lens of that hurt. And so, because we haven't dealt with the pain of the past, we assume that everything else that they are doing is intended to cause more pain. And that's usually not fair. And so until we deal with the pain that we have, until we put that to bed and forgive someone, that entire relationship will be continued to be tainted by the pain and the heartache that we feel. Fourth, we should talk to people rather than about people. Gossip is incredibly destructive. And it's easy for us to remedy this. We just talk to the person. Now, that's easier said than done, because usually that means we have to talk to someone about a rumor that we have heard, and that's an uncomfortable conversation. But my experience has been that most of the time, people are actually glad that you came and talked to them instead of talking to other people. That coming to someone and saying, hey, I heard this is going on. Is that true? And if so, I mean, can I help you with that? As opposed to going to your neighbor and saying, did you hear about so-and-so? You think that's really true? We are far better to go to the source and solve the problem there instead of involving others as well. Fifth, we should be willing to admit when we're wrong. Sometimes when people are upset with us, they've got a valid reason. Because sometimes we're insensitive. And you know what? A lot of times when we're insensitive, we don't realize it. You know why? Because we're not focused on them, we're only focused on us. And so it's helpful for us when someone brings something to us and says, you know, I think you messed up in this way. Our tendency is to, first of all, deny, deny, deny. Or our second tendency is to change the conversation and talk about all of their failures. Neither of those is beneficial. A better response is to say, you know, that's a valid criticism, and I apologize. We need to be willing to admit when we're wrong. And finally, we should seek forgiveness when we fail. Seeking forgiveness requires that we understand the impact of our decisions first. Because just going to someone and saying, oh, sorry, you forgive me, doesn't do anything. We need to show that we understand the pain that we caused and the impact of our decisions. It's only once we have done that that we can truly seek forgiveness. And if we'll do that, it's going to have a profound impact not only on that relationship, but on the way that we behave in the future. These are just some suggestions of things that we can do, but I think they're very practical ways that we can begin to live in harmony with the world around us. I find it interesting that the word Paul uses is a musical term, harmony. And if you're not musical, maybe you don't understand this, but the idea of a harmony in music is when you've got two voices or two instruments, sometimes even more instruments than that, who are playing different notes to make a much richer and more beautiful full sound. And what I've found as a musician is that the only way that you can harmonize with other musicians is if you take the time to actually listen to them. The same thing that's true in music is true in relationships. That until we learn to see each other, until we learn to listen to each other, until we learn to work together, there can't be harmony. We've got to get over ourselves in order for us to live in harmony with the world around us. And the second principle that was in there was that we should not be too proud to enjoy the company of ordinary people. I laugh as I read this because the way that it's written assumes that we are too proud, right? It says, don't be too proud to enjoy the company of ordinary people. What does that mean? It means that we think that we are extraordinary, and so we should be okay to be with the regular people, you know? Paul says, get over yourself. We have a tendency sometimes to think that the world exists for

person who has money, resources, the person who you know, has something that they can offer to me. That's not valuing people at all. We tend to think that those people should owe us something. Paul says, recognize that every person is valuable. The church of all places should be the place where we understand this, because we know that every person here is a sinner in desperate need of a savior. None of us is better than another, but we act like it often. We treat each other as though we're simply a means to an end. Paul says we are supposed to love each other, and we can claim that we love everyone. The question is, do our lives bear that out? Are we willing to exclude certain people because they don't fit our mold, because they're different than we are? Are we willing to look down on people because we think they don't measure up because of their past or their education or their experience? Whatever the case may be, we're really good at finding ways to exclude people. Paul says, don't do that. Recognize that every person is valuable. And then the last thing that he says is, don't think you know it all. I don't know about you, but I've met some people at times who seem to be know-it-alls. I don't know about you, but sometimes I have seen those people in the mirror when I'm alone in the room. And we feel like sometimes we have to tell people just how smart we are and show everyone all of those things. And a general principle that I try to remind myself sometimes is, if you have to tell everyone how smart you are, you're not, right? Because if I'm having to tell you that, then probably there's a problem there. Most of the time, the tendency to be a know-it-all is actually coming from a place of insecurity, a feeling like I don't matter and I want people to see that I'm valuable, which means that the best way to deal with the know-it-alls is to help them to see that we love them and they don't have to try and put on a show for us. Just show them we love them. But Paul is also saying, don't be a know-it-all. In other words, recognize that there is always something that the people around you can teach you. Sometimes we imagine that because we have lived more Christian life or have more experience or because we have more education or because we are older, that other people should really just sit and listen to us because we have a lot we can teach them. And that might be true, but we still have things that we can learn from every person that we encounter. You ever spent much time around little kids who haven't developed a filter yet? They can teach you some stuff because they're going to say stuff that is true whether you want to hear it or not. And you know what? Every person can teach us things if we don't believe that we know it all. All of this passage is intended to show us the effects of faith. Paul is saying it's great to say that you believe these things, but if we genuinely believe these things, then it ought to affect the way that we live our lives. And one of the ways that that should show up is in the way that we deal with the people around us. And that's what Paul is really driving at. He's telling us that we need to get over ourselves and start actually seeing and loving and caring for the people around that. So fair question is, so how do we do that? Well, I've got some suggestions. First is that we need to study Jesus' example. If we claim to be followers of Jesus, then we ought to be trying to do what Jesus did, which means we ought to pay attention to what Jesus did. How did Jesus deal with people? He was patient with them. Jesus didn't worry about what people would think based on who he hung out with. He hung out with a lot of people that other people looked down on him for. He didn't care. Jesus didn't relate to people on the basis of what he thought they could give him, but he cared for people because he saw their genuine need and he cared for them. Second is that we should pray about these things. Prayer is an often underutilized tool in the life of the believer. But what we are told is that there is great power in asking for God's help, asking for God to bring about change, asking God to heal things that are going on in the lives of those around us. And so we're supposed to pray for those who persecute us, those who are our enemies, not just not hate them. We're supposed to pray for their good. Sometimes
God begins to bring about changes in that.

0: person, but I can tell you almost always it brings about changes in our hearts, even if they stay the same. And finally, we need to take steps to get perspective. I love in Solomon's writings that he says, it is better to spend your time at funerals than at parties. I say, what a weird statement. What is he getting at in that? Solomon's statement was that, you know, at funerals, you're reminded of what really matters, of what's really important. Sometimes when we go to parties, we put out all the things and we lose all perspective. Funerals put things in perspective. Much of the time, I think the reason that we struggle to care for the people around us is because we have lost perspective. All we see is us. We only see our troubles. We only see the way that we feel about things. And what Paul is telling us is that we need to lift our eyes. So we need to do things that help us to remember that other people exist, to remember that other people matter, and to enter into their lives. So I think we do that by taking the time to serve people, by taking the time to listen to people, to ask questions, to understand what's going on in their lives. Our issue is so often we don't see the people around us. So we need to take steps to gain perspective. What Paul tells us in these verses is that genuine faith results in a genuine change in the way that we live and a genuine change in the way that we love. Not just the people who are nice to us, but to every person, because every person matters to the Lord, and therefore they should matter to us as well.
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3: 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I'm Matthew Porter, executive producer for Key Life, and I am so glad you're here today. If you didn't know, yesterday was Pentecost Sunday, 50 days after Easter. So we're taking the next 4 days to go through an entire classic sermon from Steve called Is Pentecost Reproducible? And it's brought to you by The Vault Project. 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I'll tell you more about the vault on the other side, but for now, let's go back in time to enjoy a classic sermon from Steve called Is Pentecost Reproducible? From 19-something, here's Steve.
4: Now, this evening, we're going to begin to look at, and we may finish it tonight, we may not. We're going to begin to look at one of the three most important events in the entirety of Christendom. And this event is Pentecost, the coming of the Holy Spirit. If you remember, the disciples of Jesus had been through what could very easily be described as the most mind-boggling weeks in the history of the world. They had been with Jesus. They had seen Jesus die. They had seen a dead man get up and walk. They had heard his teachings post-death. They had seen him ascend to the Father. And now they waited for God knows only what. Let's read together as we start at that second chapter of the book of Acts. And I'm going to be reading down to the 7th verse. and then skipping down and reading the 14th, and then skipping over to the 37th verse. So follow me carefully. I wish we had time to read the whole thing, but we just don't. But I suspect that before next Wednesday evening, you will have read the whole thing. When the day of Pentecost had come, they were all together in one place, and suddenly a sound came from heaven like the rush of a mighty wind, and it filled all of the house where they were sitting. And there appeared to them tongues as of fire, distributed and resting on each one of them. And they were all filled with the Holy Spirit and began to speak in other tongues as the Spirit gave them utterance. Now there were dwelling in Jerusalem Jews, devout men from every nation under heaven. And at the sound of the multitude, they came together, and they were bewildered because each one heard them speaking in his own language. And they were amazed and wondered, saying, "Are not all these who are speaking Galileans? And how is it that we hear each of us in his own native language?" And then skipping down to the 14th verse, "But Peter, standing with the 11, lifted up his voice and addressed them, 'Men of Judea and all who dwell in Jerusalem, let it be known to you and give ear to my words.'" And thereupon followed the first sermon of the Christian church. And the results of that sermon were fantastic. Skip down to the 37th verse. "Now when they had heard this, they were cut to the heart and said to Peter and rest of the apostles, 'Brethren, what shall we do?' And Peter said to them, 'Repent and be baptized, every one of you, in the name of Jesus Christ, for the forgiveness of your sins. And you shall receive the gift of the Holy Spirit. For the promise is to you and to your children and to all that are far off, everyone whom the Lord our God calls to him.' And he testified with many other words and exhorted them, saying, 'Save yourselves from this crooked generation.' So those who received his word were baptized, and there were added that day about 3,000 souls. And they devoted themselves to the apostles' teaching and fellowship, to the breaking of bread, and to prayers." Now it's interesting to note what had happened to the disciples before Pentecost, about which we just read, happened. The disciples had been given the most difficult task any group of men have ever been given. They were told to go into all the world and to shake the world's foundations. Now I would suggest that we in the 20th century and here at the Key Biscayne Presbyterian Church have exactly the same problem they have. To tell us on Key Biscayne to go out and win the 8 or 9 or 10 or 13,000, and I get a different figure every time I ask somebody, people who live on Key Biscayne to Jesus Christ, is kind of like taking a man to wash the Empire State Building with a wet sponge. It's just completely impossible when you look at those apostles, untrained because they didn't have seminaries in those days. Unmotivated because they didn't have public relations experts in those days, unfinanced because they didn't have denominational fundraisers in those days. And tell those men to go out and shake the foundations of the world, it is just plain impossible. But all things are possible with God. Their problem is the same as our problem. We have potential power. Their problem is the same as our problem. They and we had potential power. Not too long ago, a man came to me and he said, "Steve, it's not that I dislike the Lord. I'm a believer. I want to go out and do something for him, but I'm impotent in doing anything for Christ." What was his problem? His problem was potential power. One of the kinds of meetings that I hate more than any other are clergy meetings. Boy, I'll tell you, if you want to go to the dullest meeting in the history of the world, you go to a clergy meeting. And they've been more dull, I've noticed, the last 5 or 6 years. And you know why? Because we're going through a period of depression in the church. I've heard time and time and time and time and time and time again at clergy meetings when pastors sit around and say that they see absolutely no hope for reversing the downward trend in the church. What's their problem? Their problem is that they have potential power. Right here on Key Biscayne. There are people that I know about that are lonely, broken, hurt, frightened, living the emptiest lives that you would ever believe. And they need desperately to hear. And we need desperately to tell them. But they haven't heard. What's our problem? Our problem is potential power. Now, notice what happened at Pentecost. At Pentecost, the Holy Spirit was given to the church in a new and different and dynamic way. And they literally went out and the sparks began to fly. What happened? The potential power became actualized power. The potential power became actualized power. Now, the question that should immediately come to any believer who's listening to me right now is, well, how do we make our potential power actual power? How in the world can we reproduce Pentecost in the Key Biscayne Presbyterian Church? How can we see the Holy Spirit really descend on us with fire and tongues? How can we receive the power to do the task we've been given? It's an impossible task. How can we do it? Well, tonight, I want to ask that question and to find some answers from our text. And I'm going to give you maybe 6 or 7 points, and we're going to get through as many of them as we can. The first is a principle, and this is the principle. We must understand that Pentecost cannot be reproduced. We must understand that Pentecost cannot be reproduced. Somebody says, now wait just a cotton-picking minute. You spent the first 7 minutes of your sermon this evening talking about how we need to reproduce Pentecost in the church. You've been talking to us and trying to get us motivated so we will want to see Pentecost reproduced, and now you're saying that Pentecost cannot be reproduced. Well, let's look at it a little bit closer and see if we can see what I'm trying to say. Revival and awakening, the filling and the baptism of the Holy Spirit are at the complete direction of God's sovereignty. Revival, awakening, Pentecost, the filling, the baptism of the Holy Spirit are at the direction of God's sovereignty. Romans 9, 14 through 16. What shall we say then? Is there injustice on God's part? By no means. For he says to Moses, I will have mercy on whom I will have mercy, and I will have compassion on whom I will have compassion. So it depends not on man's will or exertion, but upon God's mercy. Isaiah 55, 8. For my thoughts are not your thoughts. Neither are my ways your ways, says the Lord. For as the heavens are higher than the earth, so are my ways higher than your ways, and my thoughts than your thoughts. John Montgomery and I were talking about revival this morning. He was trying to get some work done, and I was too, but we would both rather talk than work, and I think that ended up what we were doing. We're talking about the Welch Revival. How many of you have heard of the Welch Revival? Probably the most fantastic revival that's happened in modern day times, and by modern day times, I mean in the last 100 years. Evan Roberts was the man that God used in that revival, and he was God's lightning rod at that time. Now, the Welch Revival happened because God decided it was time for it to happen. You don't engineer a revival. You don't bring on the Holy Spirit by telling God what He's going to do. We don't dictate to Him. He dictates to us. John was telling me an incident in the life of Evan Roberts. He said he came into one particular church, and nobody ever knew where he was going to be preaching. And he came in, and there were just hundreds of people waiting for him to come. And he said, do you believe the promises of God? And they said, yes. He said, do you believe that the promises of Jesus Christ are real and valid? And they said, yes. And then he said, you don't need me. And he walked out of the church, and the Holy Spirit fell on that congregation. They said that Evan Roberts would walk into a church, and without uttering a word, God would use him as the lightning rod to bring on the power of God. And without a word, people would fall under conviction. They said people that would step onto Welch soil would become Christians. An amazing, magnificent manifestation of God's Spirit in modern times. You know what happened after a year? It stopped. At exactly a year, God withdrew His Spirit. Just stopped. You say, well, what did they do wrong? Nothing. God decided it was time to stop. Did they fall into sin? No, that's not what happened. God decided the revival was over. From that moment on, Evan Roberts was still a man of God, still loved the Lord. He was still filled with the Spirit. He still preached mighty sermons, but from that time on, after that 1 year, God withdrew it.
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3: You know, every now and then someone comes up with a word or a phrase that captures something everybody has experienced, but they didn't have a name for it to that point. 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

0: SRN News, I'm Bob Agnew in Washington, honoring the nation's war dead. President Trump today offering a speech at Arlington National Cemetery to mark Memorial Day.
1: We owe our liberty, our self-government, the glories of our history, and our very nation itself to the generations who paid for it with everything they had, the ultimate sacrifice.
0: Memorial events taking place around the country, including in Peachtree City, Georgia. Correspondent Laura Winters was on hand as hundreds of people and dozens of veterans turned out to mourn the loss of friends killed in various wars.
2: More than 300 people showing up, wearing red, white, and blue outfits and waving American flags at this patriotic ceremony. U.S. Army veteran and retired military intelligence officer Joe Bowler, who served in Vietnam, tells me he supports President Trump and the war in Iran, as he personally fears the evil that terrorists could do with a nuclear weapon.
3: I believe our country is doing the right thing to rid itself of an evil that presents itself.
2: Covering Memorial Day, Laura Winters, Peachtree City, Georgia.
0: The U.S. and Iran appear to be closing in on a deal to end the war, but Secretary of State Marco Rubio says many questions remain to be answered.
4: We have what I think is a pretty solid thing on the table in terms of their ability to open up the straits, get the straits open, enter into a very real, significant, time-limited negotiation on the nuclear matters, and hopefully we can pull it off. It has a lot of support in the Gulf. It has a lot of support globally. Every country that we've walked through it understands it's not just very reasonable, but it's the right thing for the world to get done.
0: President Trump says any agreement should include a requirement for several additional countries to join the Abraham Accords, including Saudi Arabia and Turkey. The U.S. brokered accords were forged during the president's first term and aimed at normalizing relations with Israel. This is SRN News.
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On this Memorial Day, let me read a portion from the paper entitled Remember Those Who Died for Their Country, submitted by Carmela Lasponda, founder of No Greater Love. The legacy of those who have died for our freedom, from the Revolutionary War to the present, is something that strengthens and unites Americans. I would like every child to say, I know why I am free. I know who died for my freedom. Since 1997, Major League Baseball has stopped all games in progress at 3 p.m. on Memorial Day to observe the national moment of remembrance. The umpire steps out from home plate, removes his mask, and halts the game so that everyone can pause. The crowd rises as one with hands over their hearts. Along with Major League Baseball, the iron workers, sheet metal workers, and firefighter unions, American Veterans Center, the National Cartoonist Society, and bugles across America observe the moment too. The moment does not replace the traditional Memorial Day events. It is not an event, but an act of conscience. Throughout our history, and especially during the past decade, servicemen and women in foreign lands have been dying almost daily to protect freedoms and liberty. We encourage all citizens to make every day Memorial Day in their hearts, but especially on Memorial Day itself. May the love of our country always bond Americans together. For all of the fallen, let us continue to make this nation one great American family in spirit. Thank you, Carmela, for this reminder on Memorial Day.

0: Friend, let's be honest. When you're hurting, it's hard to think about anyone else. But 1 Peter 4:1 says, "Since Christ suffered and underwent pain, you must have the same attitude he did. When your body suffers, sin loses its power." On the cross, Jesus showed us how. In his agony, he prayed for his executioners, gave hope to a dying thief, and made sure his mother was cared for. Even in pain, he noticed others and loved them. With God's grace, you can too. When you lift your eyes to see the needs around you, something shifts. Sin's pull loosens, and you become more like Jesus. Your pain isn't wasted. God sees it. He's using it to bring healing to you and to those you touch.
1: When was the last time you used a pager, a cassette tape? 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
3: Memorial Day brings the nation into remembrance. 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
6: Friends, this is Janet Parshall, and I want to take a moment to remind you that today's program is pre-recorded, so our phone lines aren't open. But I sure do appreciate your spending the hour with us, and thanks so much, and enjoy the rest of the program.

On Memorial Day in the United States, thousands of people visit cemeteries and monuments to remember and honor their loved ones. They ponder a name carved in stone and recall the person of whom it stands. This kind of reflection on the lives of those who have gone before us can encourage us to evaluate the way we're living today. When people hear our name, do they think of someone who is faithfully living for Christ? King Solomon observed, "The memory of the righteous is blessed." That's Proverbs chapter 10, verse 7. A good name is to be chosen rather than great riches, and a good name is better than precious ointment. A solid reputation and loving relationships are high achievements. Honesty, integrity, and generosity in life are more valuable than the most expensive funeral. Perfume fades, but the aroma of our lives lingers on. By our attitudes and actions, we're creating the memories that will be associated with our names in life and in death. Today, we have the opportunity to renew our commitment to Christ and to the making of a good name, a name that honors Him and encourages those we love for years to come. A reminder from the WLUJ family of stations, a ministry of Great News Media.

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2: Reverse betrayal is the aspect of that I have a loyalty to my own children who I don't get to see as much because of the parenting plan. And in that time, I'm actually connecting with my stepchildren and I'm actually starting to like them and they're starting to actually bond with me. And so doing, I actually feel like I'm betraying my own children.
3: 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I'm Ann Wilson.
4: 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This is Family Life Today. So we just spent a couple days with a couple unsung heroes.
3: Yeah, we did.
4: I mean, it's our son, Austin, and his wife, Kendall. And of course, we're a little biased. We think they're heroes. But they're unsung heroes because they adopted two kids that we were with for the weekend.
3: Yeah, and they started out fostering these kids. And I don't think we always give credit to the foster parents, adoptive parents, step parents. All of these people are giving life to children.
4: I mean, they're heroes because they step in and fill a role that they don't have to. And I'm not kidding. As I looked over at Holden and Ryder, I mean, they're too young to know, but I thought their life is radically different because of these two heroes, their mom and dad, mm-hmm. who have taken their life. And today we get to talk a little bit about blended families and people that step in to take care of people that they're a hero to.
3: And today we're going to listen to a portion of the Family Life Blended podcast. Ron Deal was talking with Gil Stewart about stepfathering and ministering to stepdads, which is always a great topic.
4: So we've got Ron Deal with us today. He's the director of our Family Life Blended Ministry, as many of you know, here at Family Life. And we're going to listen to a conversation he had with Gil Stewart, who's a stepfamily educator, coach, and counselor. Gil and his wife, Brenda, have authored a book and a curriculum called Restored and Remarried. And they also have a video curriculum for stepfathers called Unsung Heroes.
3: And that's what we're going to be talking about today. And even though this discussion is specifically about stepdads, it has a really broad application for all step parents and also parents as well.
5: Okay, Gil, let's shift and talk a little bit about some of the content you've got in this. Just give guys a bit of a preview. So you got seven different main topic sessions. The first one is, you're not my dad. Now, many dads listening are going to go, yeah, I've heard that. Or maybe they haven't heard those words, but they felt that from their stepchild. What's going on and what do they do about it?
2: Well, in that particular episode, You're Not My Dad, with all of the segments, just to kind of give you a heads up on this, I don't do this in a studio with a green screen. I actually went out on site and had conversations with the camera about the issue. And so this particular topic, You're Not My Dad, I did in a garage with a buddy of mine who owns two Camaros. You know, and I'm not a car guy, but we got down to an illustration. Here's these two Camaros that are, you know, classic cars. They, one's orange, one's green. They are the same, blah, blah, blah. You know, so like, I know I'm a dad, but I'm not your dad. And so the perspective here was they may look the same, but they're not. And depending upon whether, you know, the child's dad, you know, is still around or if they've checked out, what kind of dad are you going to be? there's an opportunity for redeeming the perspective of what is really truly a dad. You know, maybe the biological dad's doing a great job. Well, super. If they're not, here's your opportunity. So I'm just trying to make it really clear with the guys, you know, it might look the same, but it's not. And you might know how to handle a kid, but if it's your biological child, yeah, you've got a little more leeway. But with a stepkid, you've got to create relationship before you're going to get that respect that you think you deserve.
5: I like what you put in there. There's when that moment comes, when that child's looking at you like, hey, you're not my dad. You got nothing on me. That you suggest a sort of a line, or maybe we would call it a posture. You might not even say this to the child, but you sort of carry the posture of, well, I agree, I'm not your dad. That's factually true. But I am your mother's husband.
2: Yeah.
5: Now, what does that lend to a stepdad in that moment that he didn't have if he can't lean on his wife and his marriage?
2: Well, it's a posture of humility that this is the role that I am in. And hopefully this is where the wives listen in and go, whoa, I got to have my husband's back. Because if I don't, he's a hero out in the middle of the battlefield being a dad, and he's getting shot up. So no wonder he's a little, I don't know how to say this lightly, no wonder he's a little worked up.
5: Mm-hmm.
2: This is where it's an appeal to the guys, stand your ground, but do it gently, firmly, and be relentless. That's a heroic stance. And so I am your mother's husband gives me a little bit of a position of authority, but if it's not backed up by mom, I'm a little handcuffed.
5: You're right. It pulls back to that partnership between husband and wife and how they work together and support each other. The second sessions is what you call reverse betrayal, not getting time with your own kids. You want to explain that a little bit?
2: Well, reverse betrayal is the aspect of that I have a loyalty to my own children who I don't get to see as much because of the parenting plan. And in that time, I'm actually connecting with my stepchildren and I'm actually starting to like them and they're starting to actually bond with me. And so doing, I actually feel like I'm betraying my own children.
5: Yeah.
2: And that is like a major knot of how can I do this and do that at the same time, and realizing that I am now in somewhat of a situation to where if I start showing love and affection and connection with my stepkids, I'm actually, I hate to say it this way, but I'm actually scoring points with my wife. And that actually is very endearing to her. But then I kind of insert, I don't do a lot of time on it, but I do spend a little bit of time where you're as a father stuck in the middle of what's basically referred to as parent alienation. I spend a little bit of time on things you shouldn't say to a child that's in an alienated position because, you know, here I am in this betrayal position. But now not only on top of that, I'm dealing with an alienation problem where I'm being made out to be the bad guy and I'm not. So there are books and videos, and I know you've done some really good work around parent alienation, but it's really just basically, hey, here's some things you shouldn't do if you're in that place while you're even dealing with this internal feeling like you're betraying your children on top of. So it's a really tough place.
5: Man, I've seen that a bunch, and I've just heard from so many men who, this is referring to people who are biological dads and stepdads, and you just start weighing out the time that you get with your own children versus stepchildren. And I've seen guys go one of two ways. I've seen guys go, you know what? It's easier for me to not deal with that pain, to just to essentially walk away from my kids in my first marriage and throw myself totally into my stepchildren. And I exchange one family for the second. And then your biological children go neglected as a result of that. But it's sort of a coping mechanism for the guy so he doesn't have to deal with this, you know, feeling guilty thing. And then I've seen guys go the other way where they feel so guilty in spending more time with their stepchildren than they get with their biological children that they start withholding themselves from their stepchildren, you know, even when the opportunity is there. Well, tell us, you've done that. What did it, I mean, talk around how it felt, and it seemed like I'm sure that was the only right thing to do.
2: Well, that's why I called it reverse betrayal, because I felt like I'm betraying my children, but I want to do this. And then by doing so, I'm holding myself back. Here's my wife kind of going, their father has left. You know, he's not involved with their life like you could be. What's wrong with you?
5: Yeah, where'd you go?
2: Where did you go? You know, here's all these things that, you know, I knew you as the reason why I said, yes, I'll remarry this man. Where's the guy that I married? Who would step up? And it's that creates internal friction all the more. So yeah, it's a place of going, oh man, this is, what do I do here? And so, yeah, when I was in that place, it was like, I was like 1 foot in and 1 foot out, and it was torturous. But then when I submitted to it, then it was like, yeah, that's where things really began to work. And the beauty of it was I continued to stay on the battlefield for my kids' heart while connecting with my stepkids. And that was the best thing for the marriage.
5: You say in Unsung Heroes, the only way through this internal conflict is through vulnerability. Explain.
2: Well, vulnerability is not a weakness, it's a strength. We need to reframe that perspective, because vulnerability basically comes from the Greek foundation, or I think it's Latin, which talks about courage. And the concept of it is that courage grows strength from a wound. Let me repeat that. Courage grows strength from a wound. You're wounded. Your children are wounded. And somebody has to step up with courage and be vulnerable and call it what it is. Because it's kind of that concept. If you can't name it, you can't change it. And in a way, you may be stating the obvious, but somebody's got to step up and do it. And until you do, nobody's going to lead.
5: So, for example, this might look like being vulnerable with your wife about this internal conflict and just how you are having this internal debate. I'm not really sure what to do here. I feel this if I do that. I feel this way if I go that way. I just need you to know this is what's going on with me. Is that what it sounds like?
2: That's what it sounds like. And that takes courage.
5: It takes a lot. It does. A lot of courage.
2: Because I don't want to express weakness in that, because, you know, we're the adults. We're supposed to know what to do. Really? You ever been a stepdad before? Probably not. Was there a handbook on it? No, there's not.
5: No,
2: there's a few good things. I think there's one or two, although I'll take that back, Ron. You did a really good job on that a few years ago with that. Yeah.
5: And now your video series is another contribution.
2: The smart stepdad stuff. But it's kind of like, what do I do? Well, be vulnerable, be open. Because when you do, your wife now becomes your ally, rather than a perceived enemy.
5: You're right. You invite her in to the struggle with you as instead of just somebody who's on the outside judging you because of what they see. They don't quite understand what's going on the inside. And they can't also help you explore what could we do so you get more time with your kids. Or, you know, there might be some practical things that you could talk through at that point. But without the vulnerability,
2: you don't get that.
5: You don't get there.
2: You remain as an I, not a we. And if you try to take this on by yourself, you'll get shot up. You really will.
4: Man, as we celebrate 50 years of ministry, we continue to hear stories of how God is transforming families through family life.
3: Like Andrew and Eileen, for example. When they married, they were so full of hope.
4: Weren't we all?
3: 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And they were even, listen to this, able to help Andrew's parents reconcile after years of distance.
4: Which is really what it's all about.
3: Crazy.
4: God changes our marriage so we can impact others. Well, here's the thing. 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
3: 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And together, we can shape the next generation of families who walk with Christ. 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
4: You know, we love supporting families with a variety of structures, and today is an exciting day because we're focused on blended families.
5: Okay, let's jump to another one. You talk about in this series, your rules, and you caution people about doing too much too soon.
2: Yeah. So in that one, we set it up at a playground and I'm, you know, talking about pushing a swing and doing underdoggies and all that kind of stuff. But really the simplicity of it is if you don't have a respectful relationship with that kid, you could actually be pushing them and demanding too much of their obedience or respect too soon. If you don't have that foundation built, you could actually be demanding something that you probably are due, but if you haven't earned that as the step parent or the step dad, you could actually do damage rather than instilling trust and honesty and transparency. And actually, you are a trusted entity. And that starts with just be a friend to the kid, or that crazy uncle, I say to a lot of my step-parent clients, when you're in that role, just be the crazy uncle, you know, allow them some extra space. And then when you do get into a disciplinary issue, that's when the two of you and your spouse, their biological mother, you pull together. And at that point in time, you have each other's backs. But if you push too soon, too much, the kid's going to come, so to say, flying out of that swing, and you're going to do some damage that you may not be able to repair for a long time.
5: As I watched this session, I reflected on a conversation I had with a stepdad who came to me at one point and said, I am so frustrated. I'm trying to bond with this young man. I know what he likes. And one of the things you and I have recommended in the past to people, you know, start with building that friendship or find common interests and connect into what the child is interested in. And so he said, I'm trying. I'm doing that. This kid loves football. You know, he loves sports. I'm inviting him to go throw the football with me in the backyard, and he won't do it. And he says, and I know he does that with his father. I know that's something he enjoys. Here I am making offers. He won't go. Some time went by. He comes back and he goes, I figured it out. I'm asking him to give me something that's very special with his dad. He just can't do it. He just can't give that part of him also to me. He feels guilty about that. I'm like, dude, you nailed it. You had the best of intentions. You're on track in terms of strategy, find something the kid likes. But in that particular space, it's poisonous for that child to give that to you. So you're going to have to find something else you guys have in common. And maybe eventually one day he'll come around and he'll start sharing that part of himself with you, but that's got to be his call. Can't be yours.
2: Yeah, and that could be years down the road, because that allegiance between the child and the biological parent is way strong. Even if that biological dad is really messing it up and isn't participating with that kid, that might be your opportunity. But even if they're doing a horrible job and, you know, the biological parent backs out, that kid still wants to love that parent. And yeah, I like what your illustration was, because that's something special between the kid and, you know, and if that's the case, respect that and honor that, because you do want the child to have a good relationship with their parents.
5: To use your analogy, if you press him on that, like he should be giving me that part of himself, is equivalent to pushing him out of the swing.
2: Yeah.
5: It's too much too soon, and it's going to, you know, damper their relationship.
2: It'll backfire.
5: Yeah. You know, this really kind of brings us to the next point that you talk about, and it's allow the kid to love and don't make them pick sides. Is this also for biological dads and for stepdads?
2: Of course.
5: Yeah.
2: The answer is yes. If I am creating a place to where I am pushing that kid to pick one side or the other, what happens underneath is that I'm actually setting that kid up to be resentful. And that is poisonous all the way around.
5: What are some typical ways guys inadvertently push kids to choose?
2: Well, I think, you know, you may have heard it as well as I, is where they push kids to say, you're supposed to call me dad, or you're supposed to call her mom. And it's not that, you know, so let the kid choose what you know, I think one of the things we did within our own family was, is when we're out in public, how do you want to be introduced and how do you want to introduce me?
5: Mm-hmm.
2: Obvious statement, but it doesn't seem so obvious when you're out in public. That's a difference of being in the step family. But if I don't allow that child to recognize me or their biological parent for who they are, and that it's okay to love me as much as their other parent, then I'm actually causing them to be in a squeeze, to have favoritism one toward the other. And in that case, I'm actually creating a power struggle. Well, who loses? Everybody loses. And so I think there was a session that you had talked years ago, Ron, where it was a stepmother situation, to where the child was given permission by the stepmom. She did just a brilliant idea of saying, well, Sally, you know, if you need to go over to your mom's house and hate me, then that's okay. But when you're here and you'd actually we have a good relationship, I'll understand.
5: Mm-hmm.
2: That mom and a dad in this case has done that child a marvelous favor by taking the pressure off and allowing them to love rather than be stuck between a rock and a hard place, so to say, in a squeeze. The kid may not have the maturity to know how to navigate that. So don't put him there.
5: Mm-hmm. That is an unsung hero, that woman you just talked about. Like, and I think dads and stepdads are making those decisions day in and day out that in effect is taking the shorter end of the stick. And yes, that's what heroes do. And, you know,
2: it's exactly what they do.
5: And it's so unfair if you step back from it, you know, and you say in the scales of life, that just didn't seem right. Yep. But this child needs us to give them that. And so it's beautiful.
2: Yeah. Yeah.
5: Mm.
6: Well, we've been listening to a portion of the Family Life Blended podcast with Gil Stewart and Ron Deal, who's the host of that podcast. And Ron now joins us in the studio. Ron, let me ask you, as you think about unsung heroes, here's what I thought. 30-plus years in the NFL, the guys I'm working with and their wives, everybody thinks they're our heroes. They're it. You know, they're at the top of their profession. They're not really heroes. What you and Gil were talking about are really the heroes of our world.
5: You're exactly right. It's the people who bless other people's lives by making sacrifices of their own that really are the unsung heroes. And yeah, this conversation's an important one because there are, as you said at the beginning, there are foster parents, there are adoptive parents, and there are step parents who are making sacrifices every single day.
3: Ron, one of the things I really appreciate you is the practicality that you bring into every household. But let me ask you, as you had this conversation with Gil, was there anything that really stuck out to you?
5: You know, when he talked about what he calls a reverse betrayal, and in particular, I was thinking about a stepfather who is also a biological dad. And as life would have it, just because of the way circumstances are, he is spending a whole lot more time step-parenting his stepchildren than he is able to do parenting his own children. Mm. So time with stepkids versus time with biological kids. I mean, think about that. Your heart's in both places. And yet at the same time, you really want your children to benefit from you in their life. And maybe there's circumstances that are beyond your control. You're just not getting much time with them.
3: Mm.
5: And by the way, that's an easy, rewarding relationship, right? Our relationship with our kids is, we feel good about that. They feel good about that. But the hard work is happening with the stepchildren, and that's less rewarding. But that's where he ends up having to be a good bit of his time. That's a difficulty. And then you feel guilty about that. You feel like you're cheating your own children, and there's not much you can do about the circumstances. So that is really difficult. And that just really captured my heart.

0: Hey, isn't it always great to have Ron deal with us?
1: Always great. And Ron is the best in the world at navigating blended families, because blended families come with unique challenges. But here's the deal. You don't have to navigate them alone.
0: Yeah. And if you missed the recent Blended and Blessed event, listen to this. 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
0: 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So be specific with what your needs are. Tell us exactly how we can pray for you, what's going on, and we will do that. 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And we want to be there for you too. So go to familylife.com/pray for me.
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2: Every day is a lesson in trust. We put our faith in God. We put our faith in you. Without God, we're doomed from the start. But without you, there is no audience, encouragement, or support. We're community. You, God, and us. We're part of a team, a family, an alliance. We don't take God for granted. After all, He's a great provider. And we don't take you for granted, because you pray for our program partners and supply the finances needed to deliver a powerful message. They will continue to share God for as long as the provision and support exists. If we can't work together, we will fall apart. Every first gift, every ongoing gift, every special gift means that our faith in you has never been misplaced. Thanks for saying you believe in us, one gift at a time. 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The WLUJ Family of Stations.

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This is Memorial Day, originally called Decoration Day. Today, many Americans will be observing a national moment of remembrance. The moment of recognition

and Remembrance was put into law by the United States Congress in December 2000 and asks that at 3 p.m. local time for all Americans to, quote, voluntarily and informally observe in their own way a moment of remembrance and respect, pausing from whatever they're doing for a moment of silence or listening to taps. Numerous businesses, churches, organizations, and sports, along with Americans from all walks of life, will stop today at 3 p.m. to remember those who perished to preserve our freedoms. All Major League Baseball games will halt, Amtrak train whistles will sound, along with church bells, to remind us that the moment has arrived. Let's all of us today at 3 p.m. stop and remember that freedom has had a cost.

0: Sonny, Julie, and Jimmy from Meredith Garage thanks WLUJ for their inspiring programming and messages. They're located at 917 East Pierce Street in beautiful Macomb, Illinois, 309-837-2886.
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